Hello, folks, and good evening. It's time for a trip along Americana Avenue. Thank you for tuning in to Thin Air Community Radio tonight. On today's program, I'm going to feature the band Ween, an American rock band from New Hope, Pennsylvania, formed in 1984 by Aaron Freeman and Mickey Melchiano, better known by their respective stage names, Gene Ween and Dean Ween. Generally categorized as alternative rock, the band are known for their irreverent, highly eclectic catalog of songs inspired by funk, psychedelia, soul, country, gospel, prog, R&B, heavy metal, and punk rock. We're going to limit ourselves today to four songs in the Americana Avenue vein. So we're excited to bring that to you along with a lot of great other music over the next 2 hours. We're going to kick it off with a new one featuring Willie Nelson, Emmy Lou Harris, and Inara George. Here's their cover of Willin'.

All right, that's Aaron Lee Tashjian with I Love America Better Than You. Just came out 2 years ago, 2024. And we're going to start off our featured artist now. We just got to play a few songs basically in a row here from the band Ween. Now, Ween's, as I mentioned, has a lot of influences and a lot of different styles of music that they play and have recorded over the years. They started out, their first public showing was at the New Hope Solbury High School Talent Show in 1986, where they performed a cover of Jimi Hendrix's Purple Haze. Since then, they've gone a lot of different directions, and the way I came in contact with them was from hearing a review about this album I'm going to play next. The album is called 12 Golden Country Greats. And it's their only country-reflected music in their catalog. But it's not 12 songs. It's 10 songs. And a lot of good humor in their songs. And so we're going to play one off that album right now. This one is called Help Me Scrape the Mucus Off My Brain by Ween.

There you have it from the 12 Golden Country Classics album, Help Me Scrape the Mucus Off My Brain. Our featured artist today is the band Ween. We got some more tunes coming up here. Aaron Freeman and Mickey Melchiondo are the two gentlemen in Ween. They met in a junior high school typing class in 1984. Their earliest home recordings were Drug-Fueled and Free-Spirited. Mickey would later say about this era, the music was designed to be obnoxious. To be honest, I do find much of their music unlistenable. But I did come across a lot of tracks that I really enjoyed, so I'm playing those for you today. This next one's from their album White Pepper that came out in the year 2000, and it's called Bananas and Blow.

0: that we'll see each other again. Buenas noches.
1: And that is a band called Los Coronas and Arizona Baby. Actually, two bands together doing a cover of the Ween song, Buenas Tardes, Amigo. Yeah, that was one cover we got for the band Ween. We've got a couple more songs from the band, and we're going to get on to some other music. Ween's debut album came out in 1990 called God, Ween, Satan. And consisted of 26 tracks that were written during their first 6 years together. And then they signed with Elektra Records and released their major label debut, Pura Guava, on November 10th, 1992. This featured their highest charting single called Push the Little Daisies, which gained them attention on MTV and was there. Some of their songs were highlighted on the TV show Beavis and Butthead on the MTV. And so, we're going to be right back with some more Ween right after this break. And we'll see you on the flip side. 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
1: All right, we're back. We're going to play another couple of songs by the band Ween here before we get into some other music. You're listening to Americana Avenue. Thank you for tuning in. We appreciate you, all the listeners out there. Just nice to have a community radio right here in Spokane and be able to play a show like I have here. Thank you for listening. We're going to get back to the Ween. Now, Ween turned to Nashville studio musicians and the producer Ben Vaughn for their 95 recording 12 Golden Country Greats, which contained only 10 tracks, by the way. Sticking to a Nashville tradition, the leaders of Ween, Freeman and Melchiondo, provided only vocals, allowing the Shh Creek Boys to play all the instruments. The Shh Creek Boys were their backing band, and I'm just saying part of it, but also Elvis Presley's former backing vocal quartet, the Jordanaires, are featured on this next track that was recorded in Nashville. And after this album came out, Ween toured with the Shh Creek Boys back in 1996. So he's even going to introduce the band in this song. This one's called Powder Blue off 12 Golden Country Greats.

0: And ladies and gentlemen, I'd like to present Muhammad Ali.
1: Yeah, I'm not sure about that ending, but we did introduce the band and Muhammad Ali. All right, we've got one more song from Ween. That one there came from 1996 and the 12 Golden Country Greats. This next album, this next song is from the album La Cucaracha, which came out in 2007. Ween is no longer performing in public since 2024. This song is called Your Party.

It's a great tune there from our featured artist, Ween. There's a lot more to explore with Ween. They have a lot of records out and a lot of different styles. So I hope you enjoyed the four I got to play. We're limited to four on this show, and so that's what we played. We had that one cover by Los Coronas and Arizona Baby, but that was a fun five songs there. All right, we're just play some other great tunes for you. This one is one of my favorite newer tunes from the band Shiny Ribs, who was here a couple of weeks ago. And, well, what a show that was at the District Bar. Here's Leaving Time from their latest album.

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4: 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Thank you.

Yeah, James McMurtry there with the title track from his 2008 album, Just Us Kids. Before that, we had a brand new release from Atlantis Aquarius. The song is The Riverbed by Atlantis Aquarius. Well, thank you for tuning in to Community Radio tonight. We're happy to have you along for the ride. Listening to some great music. We got a lot of good ones coming up. Next up, we're going to get some blues. We're going to hear some blues in the next hour or so here. But first, here's one from Guy Forsythe down there in Texas. This is for all you thinking about a tattoo. This one's called Needle Gun from 2008.

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1: All right, we just heard Bobby Blue Bland with Members Only. If you're part of the Broken Hearted Club, then join. You're welcome, Members Only. All right, we're going to play some blues here for the next few songs. We've got about five songs lined up here. We're going to kick it off with our vinyl spin of the week. We do this customarily at the top of the hour. It is 6:58 according to my clock, so we're pretty close to that hour. We're going to go all the way back to 1969 on this one. This is a live album, and it is from a British blues artist. You may have guessed it's John Mayall and the Blues Breakers. This one album's called The Turning Point, and this was a live one recorded in New York City at Bill Graham's Fillmore East on July 12th, 1969. So here we go. Let's do it on turntable one here with John Mayall.
2: This one's called Room to Move. One, two, three.

All right, there he is. Last week's featured artist, Robert Johnson, King of the Delta Blues is the name of the album, and I believe I'll Dust My Broom. We got a couple more Robert Johnson leftovers from last week. Coming up next, it's Magic Sam with classic blues tune. But first, here's one from the organization Playing for Change. This was inspired by seeing people busking on the streets and people playing on the streets all over the world to record these songs under the name Playing for Change. This one is the classic song from Robert Johnson, Crossroads. And this particular one features Christone Kingfish Ingram, Keb Moe, and Sierra Hole, among others. Here's Crossroads.

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All right, really been enjoying that song lately. That's from the year 2020, Sarah Levesque, and that's from an album called Moments of Silver. The song is Go With It. Sarah Levesque, and Levesque is L-E-V-E-C-Q-U-E. And so I like that one. Hope you enjoyed it. I want to thank Diana for calling in and saying hello tonight. Always good to hear from her. And we got a lot of great tunes still lined up for you. Here's a brand new one released from Lily Miola with Lucas Nelson. They work together on this new album. The album is Lucky to Be. The song is Mar Vista.

Jerry Jeff Walker there with a great cover of an old song by Willis Allen Ramsey. Before that, we had Mike Stinson with May Have to Do It, Don't Have to Like It. Here's Townes Van Zandt from the album The Late Great Townes Van Zandt.

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1: 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His music that plays to the human condition.
2: All right, and we have some of that music coming up. Next, we've got coming up Red Foley, John Prine, Blaze Foley, The Grateful Dead. But first, here's Chris LeDoux and Garth Brooks.

All right, going back quite a few years, that's Red Foley. Earlier we heard from the album 12 Golden Country Greats, and this is Red Foley's album is 11 Golden Country Greats. Before that, Chris LeDoux and Garth Brooks, and here's John Prine.

All right, finishing up there with Blaze Foley. And I hope you enjoyed the show tonight. Come back next week and join me for some more trip, more time down Americana Avenue next week. I don't know who I'm going to feature next week. Well, if you have a suggestion, send it to AmericanaAvenue@KYRS.org. But otherwise, I'll come up with somebody and we'll feature another artist next week and play some more tunes for you. So until then, so long. Take care of each other. Stay clear of that fire, and hope everybody's safe. See you next week.

سلام، من شارخ هستم و شما به KYRS Medical Lake Spokane 88.1 و 92.3 FM گوش میکنید.

Tonight's record label we will be showcasing is New Moda. This is a record label that was just founded back in 2025 by Max Styler, a tech house DJ. And let's see, what else do we got going on here? Why isn't this thing working here? The background music's not working. All right, we're just going to move along from that. Do we got any events coming up? It doesn't look like any events. No flyers, no posters. If you've got anything going on around town and you'd like me to shout it out tonight on the show, you can hit me up here at the station. The number is 509-747-3807. You can also hit me up on the socials at @ant_IANT_EYE. Hey, there we go. We got some background music now. As well as on the emails, electricbendermusic@gmail.com. We're going to be posting the track list up live at kyrs.org. Click on programming, scroll to Wednesday, scroll all the way to the bottom, click on the Electric Bender, and you will see tonight's playlist being updated live. All right, without further ado, let's get into some music. This first track we have for you is Feel Good Inside by Pavel Petrov featuring Tyler Hill. This one came out in January of this year. Let's have some fun tonight.

All right, that track right there is Desire by Michelle, coming out of January 2026 off of the New Moda record label. Again, New Moda is a record label founded by Max Styler, who is an American DJ and record producer best known for the single Bad Man and Feel It. Styler has released music via Dim Mac Records in the genres of future bass and future house. He has also remixed songs for artists including Prince, Fox, and Diplo. Want to give a shout out to Katie listening in from New Hampshire. Thank you so much for tuning in. Hope you're having a wonderful night. We've got some more great music on the way for you. The next one we have is You and Me by Max Styler. Hope you can dig it.

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His music that plays to the human condition.

libraries are usually pretty quiet places. But on August 8th, that's going to change, because KYRS is bringing you Get Loud and Drink Beer in the Library. Doors open at 6:30 and the music starts at 7 at the KYRS studios at the Central Library, 906 West Main in Spokane, featuring the Johnson Brothers Blues Band, award-winning, soulful, guitar-driven blues from right here in Spokane, and the Bobby Patterson Band. Bobby Patterson is an award-winning blues guitarist, vocalist, performer, and songwriter. In fact, the Inland Empire Blues Society has named him the best blues guitarist, best male blues vocalist, best male blues performer, and honored the band for best blues album, which is a lot of awards. And they're not just for decoration. 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All ages are welcome. 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Doors at 6:30, music at 7. KYRS Studios, the Central Library, 906 West Main. The Johnson Brothers Blues Band and the Bobby Patterson Band. It's free, it's all ages, it's in a library. And honestly, we're not sure what could possibly go wrong.

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3: All right, welcome back to the Electric Bender here on KYRS. I'm your host, Ant-I. We are doing a record label showcase tonight for New Moda, the record label by Max Styler. Last track we had was Here We Go by DeVernus and Docs, coming out of January 2026. Before that was You and Me by Max Styler. And coming up next, we've got Attack by Gregio from April of this year. Hope you're having a good night out there. Hit me up here at the station if you've got any comments, questions, or you need a shout out. The number here is 509-747-3807. I do want to give a shout out to Jim, holding it down for the last 2 hours with Americana Avenue. Thank you so much for the honey, Jim. I am a huge fan of honey, so anytime somebody gives me honey, I am a happy man. But let's get back to the music.

All right, that track right there was Let Him Know by Max Styler. As I was going through the new Moda record label, I noticed after about three quarters of the way through creating the set list that Max Styler doesn't actually have any releases on his own record label. So I went and found some of his tracks off of other record labels just so we could sprinkle him in here, give him a little bit of recognition. Coming up next, we've got Ice in My Eyes by Welker. And I want to give a shout out to Lindsay, Billy, and River listening in down in LA. Hope you guys are having a good night. Let's get back to the music. Here we go.

know with a musical flex. DJ MC live in effect. Good times only I represent. Big boy boss on a mic, I'm a vet. Old school flow with a musical flex. DJ MC live in effect. Good times only I represent.

That is Viat with a track called Flex, coming out of June 2026. If you're just tuning in, this is the Electric Bender Show. I'm your host, Ant I. You're listening to KYRS Medical Lake Spokane. Hope everybody's having a great night out there so far. Coming up next, we have Bet You Know Me by Nico Rack. Again, we are doing the record label showcase for New Moda. And you can find the track list at kyrs.org. Here we go with Bet You Know Me.

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0: All right, that track right there is Kill Bill by Josh Gigante and Ugo Bonci, coming out of January 15th, 2026, off of the new Moda record label. You've got it locked to KYRS Medical Lake Spokane, 88.1 and 92.3 FM, listener-supported Thin Air Community Radio, heard globally at kyrs.org. The phone number here is 509-747-3807. And if you're just joining us, this is the Electric Bender Show. I'm your host, Ant I. We are doing a record label showcase tonight for New Moda. It is the record label for American producer and DJ Max Styler. It was just created back in 2025, so there's not a whole lot of tracks on the record label yet. But we're having fun. That last track, though, Kill Bill, that one has been on my rotation for a few weeks and really, really like that one a lot. Coming up next, we've got one more. That's the name of the track. We got plenty more, don't you worry. One more by Max Styler featuring Ad Apt. And this one's coming out of February of 2026. Hope you're having a good night out there. You can hit me up on the interwebs. Email me electricbendermusic@gmail.com. Hit me up on the socials, ant_i, that's ant_eye, or hit me up here at the station, 509-747-3807. Do shout outs. If you got an event coming up, let me know. Oh, that's right. We do have an event coming up. There's a bunch of benefits, fundraisers for the fires that tore through Spokane this weekend. Let's see if I can find it really quick here. Give me a second. Okay, Grand Mixer GMS sent me something. Music Festival. Proceeds will be donated to help with recovery efforts. Spokane Artists for Change is organizing this. Spokane Strong Music Fest. Details coming soon. So what do we have so far? So far we have Imposter Syndrome, Grand Mixer GMS, Mac Music, and Cordell Drake. But they're looking for more artists, DJs, vendors, and sponsors. So if you are interested in being a part of this and helping out with the recovery efforts, you can hit me up on Instagram and I will get you in touch with the right people at ant_eye, ant_i. All right, here we go with one more by Max Styler. Let's get it.
1: To lead the rave, I came to move and dance and misbehave.

That track right there is Need You Tonight by Max Styler, coming out of 2025. Before that, we had Who Knows by Battelle and Maddie. Before that was One More by Max Styler featuring Ad Apt. Coming up next, we have Dale Poppy by DeVernons. And after that, we have You and Me by Max Styler, but this is the Notre Dame remix. And a bunch of other good tracks, so stick around for more music. Hope you're doing well out there. I don't know if you can tell, but I'm a little bit tired. I was gone the last 2 weeks. I DJed a festival up in New York City, upstate New York, actually, not New York City. West Coaster here, so oops. But yeah, I'm a little bit jet lagged from that still. It's been a week exactly today that I got back. So a little bit pooped, but I'll come back around. Don't you worry. We've got another record label showcase coming up next week. It's going to be a fun one. And we're just going to keep moving right along. So here we go with You and Me. Actually, no, Dale Poppy by DeVernons.

All right, that track right there is Savage by Jonathan. That one's coming out of April 2026. Before that, we had Freaky One by Max Styler, Vintage Culture, and Ali Love. And coming up next, we have Hey DJ by Gregio. This one was, it's unreleased. It's an unreleased track, but Max Styler played it at Tomorrowland Freedom Stage 2 days ago, August 3rd, 2026. So we're going to check that one out. We've got a couple of other unreleased tracks that were released, or not released, but played at Tomorrowland coming up here soon as well. So hope you're digging the show. All right, here we go with Hey DJ by Gregio. Good night, sweetheart.

I'm never ready to leave the rave. That one right there is One More by Max Styler featuring Ad Apt. We heard that track earlier, but this was the Solomon remix. And if you know anything about Solomon, you know he is an OG in the electronic dance music scene. So if he's remixing your tracks, kudos. Kudos to you. Coming up next, we have another unreleased track that was dropped at Tomorrowland by Max Styler. It is XTC. Dropped 2 days ago, August 3rd, 2026. These are clipped straight from the live set, so they start abruptly and end abruptly. So apologies for that. We've got about 14 more minutes, 12 more minutes, 13 minutes. I don't know. I can't even see straight anymore. I'm fading fast, folks. I'm fading fast. Let's put on some more bangers and see if that helps. Thanks so much for tuning in tonight. Let's get it.

Yo, this is Adam Kanikoa, a.k.a. DJ Fathom, and when I'm not DJing, producing, or touring live, I'm tuning in to The Electric Bender with DJ and I, y'all. Don't stop.

That track right there is Don't Stop by Norst, coming out of April 2026. This has been another edition of The Electric Bender. I'm your host, Ant I. Thank you so much for tuning in tonight. This is the record label for No New Moda. I got one more track for you tonight, and I will be back next week. Same time, same place, 8 to 10 p.m. right here on KYRS. This last track is You and Me by Max Styler. This is the Vintage Culture remix. This one's going out to Katie. Enjoy.

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This is your KYRS live and local calendar for August 3rd through the 6th. Monday, Jenny and the Weasels at Zola, Nick Shoulders and Rady Armin at the District, and the Mac Movement open mic with Raw B at the Red Room. Monday and Tuesday, open jam at Jackson Street. Tuesday, Rogan Tinsley at 1919 Wine Cellar, open mic with Nate Dunnigan at the Parlor, and Jameson Sampson and the All-Star Jam at Zola. Wednesday, the River Street Latin Band, Hannah Siglin and others at the Kendall Yards Night Market, Justin Priest on the Montvale Rooftop, William St. John and Davis Corley at the District, Aki Fumikado and John Roberts y Pan Blanco at Zola, and the Downtown Get Down Jam at the Red Room. Thursday, Hannah Boundy at Rocky Hill Park in Liberty Lake, Blues Jam at Chan's Red Dragon, Legend Zeppelin at the Big Dipper, Inland Beaches and Gloria at Zola, Light on Water at Coeur d'Alene Park and Brown's Edition, and the Groovy Smoothies at Brick West. 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
1: Long about an hour before sunrise, she drags his body down to the edge of the swollen river. Wrapped in a red velvet curtain, stolen from the movie theater where she works. Quiet as a whisper, under the stanchions of a washed out bridge, she cuts him loose and watches as the floodwaters spin him round once and carry him away. And she removes the golden ring upon her finger. She throws it in.

This is your KYRS live and local calendar for August 3rd through the 6th. Monday, Jenny and the Weasels at Zola, Nick Shoulders and Rady Arman at the District, and the Mac Movement open mic with Raw B at the Red Room. Monday and Tuesday, open jam at Jackson Street. Tuesday, Rogan Tinsley at 1919 Wine Cellar, open mic with Nate Dunnigan at the Parlor, and Jameson Sampson and the All-Star Jam at Zola. Wednesday, the River Street Latin Band, Hannah Siglin and others at the Kendall Yards Night Market, Justin Priest on the Montvale Rooftop, Liam St. John and Davis Corley at the District, Aki Fumikado and John Roberts y Pan Blanco at Zola, and the Downtown Get Down Jam at the Red Room. Thursday, Hannah Boundy at Rocky Hill Park in Liberty Lake, Blues Jam at Chan's Red Dragon, Legend Zeppelin at the Big Dipper, Inland Beaches and Gloria at Zola, Light on Water at Coeur d'Alene Park and Brown's Edition, and the Groovy Smoothies at Brick West. 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

libraries are usually pretty quiet places. But on August 8th, that's going to change, because KYRS is bringing you Get Loud and Drink Beer in the Library. Doors open at 6:30 and the music starts at 7 at the KYRS studios at the Central Library, 906 West Main in Spokane, featuring the Johnson Brothers Blues Band, award-winning, soulful, guitar-driven blues from right here in Spokane, and the Bobby Patterson Band. Bobby Patterson is an award-winning blues guitarist, vocalist, performer, and songwriter. In fact, the Inland Empire Blues Society has named him the best blues guitarist, best male blues vocalist, best male blues performer, and honored the band for best blues album, which is a lot of awards. And they're not just for decoration. The Bobby Patterson Band brings the kind of fast, passionate, hard-driving blues that gets people moving, even people who said they weren't going to dance. Admission is free. All ages are welcome. Beverages and snacks will be available. 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Doors at 6:30, music at 7. KYRS Studios at the Central Library, 906 West Main. The Johnson Brothers Blues Band and the Bobby Patterson Band. It's free, it's all ages, it's in a library. And honestly, we're not sure what could possibly go wrong.

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Join me, Robert Stavia, for Creative Mindset, Thursdays at 4. In that hour, I'll be talking to locals that have the creative mindset. Tune in to find out more about creative mindset.

This is your KYRS live and local calendar for August 3rd through the 6th. Monday, Jenny and the Weasels at Zola, Nick Shoulders and Rady Armin at the District, and the Mac Movement open mic with Raw B at the Red Room. Monday and Tuesday, open jam at Jackson Street. Tuesday, Rogan Tinsley at 1919 Wine Cellar, open mic with Nate Dunnigan at the Parlor, and Jameson Sampson and the All-Star Jam at Zola. Wednesday, the River Street Latin Band, Hannah Siglin and others at the Kendall Yards Night Market, Justin Priest on the Montvale Rooftop, Liam St. John and Davis Corley at the District, Aki Fumikado and John Roberts y Pan Blanco at Zola, and the Downtown Get Down Jam at the Red Room. Thursday, Hannah Boundy at Rocky Hill Park in Liberty Lake, Blues Jam at Chan's Red Dragon, Legend Zeppelin at the Big Dipper, Inland Beaches and Gloria at Zola, Light on Water at Coeur d'Alene Park and Brown's Edition, and the Groovy Smoothies at Brick West. 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

Hello, Spokaneites. This is Victor Koronovsky, Spokane's Gothic historian. Before you tuck yourselves into bed late Friday nights, join me just after midnight at 12:30 following the suspense radio program for a Spokane bedtime story about the real, unabridged, and sometimes troubling history of the Lilac City, a story that just might keep you awake, right here on KYRS Thin Air Community Radio, FM 88.1 and 92.3.

was snooped to KYRS Chitkali Usk Het and it's open head etnum point in goo u hachent open head as a point chest less.

0: This is your KYRS live and local calendar for August 3rd through the 6th. Monday, Jenny and the Weasels at Zola, Nick Shoulders and Rady Arman at the District, and the Mac Movement open mic with Raw B at the Red Room. Monday and Tuesday, open jam at Jackson Street. Tuesday, Rogan Tinsley at 1919 Wine Cellar, open mic with Nate Dunnigan at the Parlor, and Jameson Sampson and the All-Star Jam at Zola. Wednesday, the River Street Latin Band, Hannah Siglin and others at the Kendall Yards Night Market, Justin Priest on the Montvale Rooftop, Liam St. John and Davis Corley at the District, Aki Fumikado and John Roberts y Pan Blanco at Zola, and the Downtown Get Down Jam at the Red Room. Thursday, Hannah Boundy at Rocky Hill Park in Liberty Lake, Blues Jam at Chan's Red Dragon, Legend Zeppelin at the Big Dipper, Inland Beaches and Gloria at Zola, Light on Water at Coeur d'Alene Park and Brown's Edition, and the Groovy Smoothies at Brick West. 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

0: gosh, Stacy, tell me about your new boyfriend.
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Monday, Jenny and the Weasels at Zola, Nick Shoulders and Rady Arman at the District, and the Mac Movement open mic with Raw B at the Red Room. Monday and Tuesday, open jam at Jackson Street. Tuesday, Rogan Tinsley at 1919 Wine Cellar, open mic with Nate Dunnigan at the Parlor, and Jameson Sampson and the All-Star Jam at Zola. Wednesday, the River Street Latin Band, Hannah Siglin and others at the Kendall Yards Night Market, Justin Priest on the Montvale Rooftop, Liam St. John and Davis Corley at the District, Aki Fumikado and John Roberts y Pan Blanco at Zola, and the Downtown Get Down Jam at the Red Room. Thursday, Hannah Boundy at Rocky Hill Park in Liberty Lake, Blues Jam at Chan's Red Dragon, Legend Zeppelin at the Big Dipper, Inland Beaches and Gloria at Zola, Light on Water at Coeur d'Alene Park and Brown's Edition, and the Groovy Smoothies at Brick West. 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

libraries are usually pretty quiet places. But on August 8th, that's going to change, because KYRS is bringing you Get Loud and Drink Beer in the Library. Doors open at 6:30 and the music starts at 7 at the KYRS studios at the Central Library, 906 West Main in Spokane, featuring the Johnson Brothers Blues Band, award-winning, soulful, guitar-driven blues from right here in Spokane, and the Bobby Patterson Band. Bobby Patterson is an award-winning blues guitarist, vocalist, performer, and songwriter. In fact, the Inland Empire Blues Society has named him the best blues guitarist, best male blues vocalist, best male blues performer, and honored the band for best blues album, which is a lot of awards. And they're not just for decoration. The Bobby Patterson Band brings the kind of fast, passionate, hard-driving blues that gets people moving, even people who said they weren't going to dance. 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Doors at 6:30, music at 7. KYRS Studios and the Central Library, 906 West Main. The Johnson Brothers Blues Band and the Bobby Patterson Band. It's free, it's all ages, it's in a library. And honestly, we're not sure what could possibly go wrong.

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1: Don't text and drive.
0: But have you heard in the time it takes to hear this PSA a distracted driver has already crashed?
2: The National Highway Traffic Safety Administration, or NHTSA, says texting is the most alarming distraction. Using a phone such as reading or sending a text while driving creates enormous potential for death and injuries.
0: In 2023, around 3,200 people were killed in motor vehicle accidents involving distracted drivers.
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1: Una notte a Napoli, con la luna e il mare, ho incontrato un angelo che non poteva più volare. Una notte a Napoli, delle stelle si scordò, e anche senza ali, in cielo mi portò.

0: Hi, I'm C.S. Song, host with Sasha Lilly of a unique program about politics, society, and ideas. It's called Against the Grain, and it's an investigation into alternative ways of looking at history, economics, social movements, labor politics, gender and race, and much more. Provocative analysis, pointed critiques, informed guests, in-depth interviews. We invite you to tune into Against the Grain every Monday morning from 6 to 7, right here on KYRS.
1: This is your KYRS live and local calendar for August 3rd through the 6th. Monday, Jenny and the Weasels at Zola, Nick Shoulders and Rady Arman at the District, and the Mac Movement open mic with Raw B at the Red Room. Monday and Tuesday, open jam at Jackson Street. Tuesday, Rogan Tinsley at 1919 Wine Cellar, open mic with Nate Dunnigan at the Parlor, and Jameson Sampson and the All-Star Jam at Zola. Wednesday, the River Street Latin Band, Hannah Siglin and others at the Kendall Yards Night Market, Justin Priest on the Montvale Rooftop, Liam St. John and Davis Corley at the District, Aki Fumikado and John Roberts y Pan Blanco at Zola, and the Downtown Get Down Jam at the Red Room. Thursday, Hannah Boundy at Rocky Hill Park in Liberty Lake, Blues Jam at Chan's Red Dragon, Legend Zeppelin at the Big Dipper, Inland Beaches and Gloria at Zola, Light on Water at Coeur d'Alene Park and Brown's Edition, and the Groovy Smoothies at Brick West. 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

in Saturdays at 6 p.m. for It's All About the Hook, covering the roots and future of the Midwest emo genre. Despite being itself a short-lived movement, emo's second wave has taken on new life within today's emo and indie rock scene. 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

0: The way parents talk to their kids becomes the way kids talk to themselves.
1: Are your kids' grades, eating habits, or sleep schedule changing dramatically? Do they switch friend groups all the time, or do they go from super social to isolated? Do they have mood swings or breakdowns over what seems like nothing, suddenly asking oddly specific questions about your struggles as a kid? Have they made their room a dark cave?
2: Two or more of these, and you should do a check-in. Expect them to say, "I'm good," but that doesn't mean they are. What makes these signs dangerous is that none of them look like distress. They look like personality.

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1: This is your KYRS live and local calendar for August 3rd through the 6th. Monday, Jenny and the Weasels at Zola, Nick Shoulders and Ray Yarman at the District, and the Mac Movement open mic with Raw B at the Red Room. Monday and Tuesday, open jam at Jackson Street. Tuesday, Rogan Tinsley at 1919 Wine Cellar, open mic with Nate Dunnigan at the Parlor, and Jameson Sampson and the All-Star Jam at Zola. Wednesday, the River Street Latin Band, Hannah Siglin and others at the Kendall Yards Night Market, Justin Priest on the Montvale Rooftop, Liam St. John and Davis Corley at the District, Aki Fumikado and John Roberts y Pan Blanco at Zola, and the Downtown Get Down Jam at the Red Room. Thursday, Hannah Boundy at Rocky Hill Park in Liberty Lake, Blues Jam at Chan's Red Dragon, Legend Zeppelin at the Big Dipper, Inland Beaches and Gloria at Zola, Light on Water at Coeur d'Alene Park and Brown's Edition, and the Groovy Smoothies at Brick West. 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

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This is Lloyd Kaufman, president of Tromer Entertainment and creator of The Toxic Avenger. 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

0: This is your KYRS live and local calendar for August 3rd through the 6th. Monday, Jenny and the Weasels at Zola, Nick Shoulders and Rady Armin at the District, and the Mac Movement open mic with Raw B at the Red Room. Monday and Tuesday, open jam at Jackson Street. Tuesday, Rogan Tinsley at 1919 Wine Cellar, open mic with Nate Dunnigan at the Parlor, and Jameson Sampson and the All-Star Jam at Zola. Wednesday, the River Street Latin Band, Hannah Siglin and others at the Kendall Yards Night Market, Justin Priest on the Montvale Rooftop, Liam St. John and Davis Corley at the District, Aki Fumikado and John Roberts y Pan Blanco at Zola, and the Downtown Get Down Jam at the Red Room. Thursday, Hannah Boundy at Rocky Hill Park in Liberty Lake, Blues Jam at Chan's Red Dragon, Legend Zeppelin at the Big Dipper, Inland Beaches and Gloria at Zola, Light on Water at Coeur d'Alene Park and Brown's Edition, and the Groovy Smoothies at Brick West. 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
1: You know, libraries are usually pretty quiet places, but on August 8th, that's going to change, because KYRS is bringing you Get Loud and Drink Beer in the Library. Doors open at 6:30 and the music starts at 7 at the KYRS Studios at the Central Library, 906 West Main in Spokane, featuring the Johnson Brothers Blues Band, award-winning, soulful, guitar-driven blues from right here in Spokane, and the Bobby Patterson Band. Bobby Patterson is an award-winning blues guitarist, vocalist, performer, and songwriter. In fact, the Inland Empire Blues Society has named him the best blues guitarist, best male blues vocalist, best male blues performer, and honored the band for best blues album, which is a lot of awards. And they're not just for decoration. The Bobby Patterson Band brings the kind of fast, passionate, hard-driving blues that gets people moving, even people who said they weren't going to dance. Admission is free. All ages are welcome. Beverages and snacks will be available. Get loud and drink beer in the library. Saturday, August 8th. Doors at 6:30, music at 7. KYRS Studios, the Central Library, 906 West Main. The Johnson Brothers Blues Band and the Bobby Patterson Band. It's free, it's all ages, it's in a library. And honestly, we're not sure what could possibly go wrong.

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1: Welcome to the program. On the line with us, our old friend Chuck Collins, the environmental and economic justice campaigner, the director of the program on inequality and the common good at the Institute for Policy Studies, where he co-edits inequality.org. Chuck Collins Writes is his handle over on Substack. On Blue Sky, it's Chuck77. And Chuck, welcome back to the program. It's been way too long since we've talked. I love this piece you published in The Hill titled Red Card, World Cup Fans and the Public Subsidize Private Jet Polluters. It's meta to so much else in our, you know, so many of the other problems that we're facing right now as a result of inequality. You want to share it with our viewers and listeners?
2: Sure thing. Thank you for having me back, Tom. And private jets is kind of where the extreme inequality of wealth, the billionaire class, meets environmental degradation. It's sort of, for me, it's both real and symbolic. And to make it even more infuriating, we, the public, taxpayers and travelers, subsidize the private jet class. So for almost 20 years at the Institute for Policy Studies, we've been tracking private jets, how much they cost us as a society, their emissions impact. But recently we created a new technology, a tool that tracks private jets, and we monitored the FIFA World Cup to see how much more private jet traffic came about because of this most recent World Cup. And we found that 91,000 private jets went to those host cities, burned about 150 kilotons of carbon, about the equivalent of 34,000 cars driving for a year.
1: Wow.
2: So this is just one more example where the super rich are burning up our atmosphere, jeopardizing our livable climate, and we subsidize it.
1: Yeah, it brings to mind, you know, Mark Zuckerberg's mega yacht and among others. It's like every billionaire seems to have a mega yacht.
2: Got to have a mega yacht, got to have a jet. Yeah, and these are the super emitters.
1: And now I'm sorry, go ahead.
2: Oh, we're all being told, well, we need to do our part to reduce our emissions. But some people have to do a much bigger part. They have to reduce their emissions faster and bigger than the rest of us.
1: And what makes me crazy is that we're subsidizing these guys by giving them tax breaks when they buy mega yachts and private jets.
2: Yeah, the most recent, the big ugly bill, the Trump tax cut bill, accelerated depreciation. You could buy a yacht and you can buy a private jet and expense it in the year you purchase it, if there's any kind of business use.
1: Wow.
2: So this is yet another subsidy, 100% expensing, accelerated depreciation. So that and the fact that private jets pretty much use about 16% of the airspace, but chip in about 2% of the actual costs of maintaining the air traffic system. So anybody on a commercial flight essentially subsidizes the private jets flying over them.
1: That's incredible. And it's just another symptom of how the economy in the United States has been rigged over the last 45 years, through the Reagan Revolution, to help the morbidly rich and screw average working class people. To have the middle class lifestyle that 2/3 of Americans had with a single paycheck when Reagan was sworn into office, that takes 2 paychecks now, and it's only available to about 1/3 of us, according to multiple sources, from the Fed to Brookings to, it's just incredible. What is the state of inequality in America right now, Chuck Collins, and in what direction is it moving?
2: Well, I think what we've seen in the years since the pandemic is almost an acceleration of the concentration of wealth and power at the top. It's not just the 1% from the Occupy movement days. It's really the top 0.1%. Households with 50 million and up, their share of the wealth pie keeps growing. The number of billionaires and their share of wealth in the U.S., U.S. billionaires is probably about 930, 940. Their share of wealth went from like less than $3 trillion before the pandemic to almost $8 or $9 trillion today. That's just 900 ultra-wealthy people.
1: Wow. And that's one-third of the entire economic activity of the United States in any given year, isn't it?
2: That's right, yeah. And as you often point out, this is not just wealth, it's power.
1: Yeah.
2: And the power to shape our laws and society.
1: At the Institute for Policy Studies, what are the suggestions that you have for how we can get back to having a middle class that's actually a middle class?
2: Well, we definitely have to start with tax policy, look at the ways in which taxes have been shifted off the wealthy onto workers, off of the federal government onto states and localities. We need to have a real inheritance tax. We have this thing called the estate tax, which is kind of a joke right now. So a real tax on inheritances as they pass. A much more robust income tax that taxes income from work lower than income from wealth. And then a wealth tax, an annual wealth tax, kind of like what Senator Sanders and Senator Warren have proposals pending. So that would help, as well as just enforcing tax laws. We've gutted the IRS to the point where, you know, there's nobody really watching the super rich and all the shell games they're able to play. But we also need to rewire the whole economy so it's not just sort of funneling wealth to the top, raise the minimum wage, reduce the concentration of corporate power as well. But these are things that are really popular, Tom. People right now, support for taxing the wealthy is very, very popular. And you can see people running for office on a kind of tax the rich program are capturing the hearts and minds of voters.
1: Oh, yeah. It's reached the point where people are wearing T-shirts to say, eat the rich. it's not that anybody would ever advocate that, but it's wild. I mean, I think we're seeing a growing rage like we saw in the 1880s and the 1920s here in the United States. It appears to me that most of the movement to restore the middle class, to do something about this, is concentrated within the progressive faction of the Democratic Party. Any thoughts on how to bring in the corporate Democrats? Because they're going to, I mean, you know, they actually control the majority of the party. The progressive caucus is fewer than half of the members of the House, of the Democratic members of the House. How do we reach out to these people, the Marie Glusenkamps of Perez's of the world, the ones who maybe a third of the time will vote with Trump and the Republicans?
2: Yeah. Well, I think there's two things. One is I think we're going to start to see more people, more of the sort of progressive tax the wealthy, address inequality wing of the Democratic Party starting to win seats, win primaries. The other is, we actually go in and show these folks the polling that shows that, you know, their base, their constituents, not the donor class. The donor class is always, don't talk about taxing the rich. That's crosses the line. But if you really challenge elected officials to, do you support the donor class or do you support your voters and your constituents and what they support? Even the sort of corporate Democrats start to say, well, if I want to keep my seat, I better start advocating for this. And, you know, the reality is, if people look at what's happened to tax policy, as you've said, over the last 45 years, all we want is to go back to the old socialist days of Dwight Eisenhower.
1: Yeah, that was a 90% top income tax rate, a 50% corporate rate.
2: That was the statutory rate, but, you know, we enforced tax laws. Mm-hmm. Wealthy people couldn't just opt out and create a shell game of trusts and tax avoidance techniques to minimize their tax.
1: Yeah.
2: So I think more, you know, you can at least win people over on the fact that, look, the share of the tax obligations that the ultra rich are paying keeps going down. And a number of states are stepping up and pushing for tax the wealth initiatives, and they're very popular.
1: Yeah,
2: we want to invite those folks to get out in front of the parade.
1: Yeah, it gets further complicated by the fact that so much of, if a person is making, you know, I don't know where the numbers, where the breaks are, but let's say under $80,000 or $90,000 a year, then they're paying, you know, the kind of the middle class tax rate. But if they're making more than that and less than $1 million a year, then they're getting hit with 40% and 50% tax rates between state and federal. And then once they start making, and again, I don't know these numbers, I don't live in this space, but, you know, once they start making 800, 900, a million, you know, 2 million, 5 million a year, then they've got all these, you don't have to pay tax kind of options available to them that aren't available to normal people like you were talking about. And it seems like that's a challenge that we need to take on, too.
2: Yeah, I mean, I think we do tax the working rich at the federal level pretty effectively. Mm-hmm. It's when you sort of hit that 5 up to the $50 million mark. That's when people start to hire the wealth defense professionals, the industry, where the tax attorneys and accountants and wealth managers who are expert at moving money to the shadows. And we should be focused on income tax, but we should also understand the big piles of wealth are untaxed for the most part. The billions, the billionaires pay very low income taxes. If their earnings come from investments and holding wealth, they pay very little tax. Yeah. But that's where the money is. And that's why we should look at things like an annual wealth tax, a 2% annual wealth tax
3: on
2: people with $50 million and up would raise substantial money. And you could shift tax obligations off working families back onto the super rich in a way that helps the whole economy.
1: Well said. Chuck Collins, he's the director of the program on inequality and the common good at the Institute for Policy Studies. He co-edits inequality.org. Chuck Collins writes over on Substack and Chuck 77 on Blue Sky. Chuck, thanks so much for dropping by. It's always great talking with you.
2: Great to see you, Tom. Take care.
1: Thank you. Back at you.

Michigan finally came in on the Senate race, and Abdul El-Sayed is going to be the guy who goes against Mike Rogers, the Republican lobbyist, former member of Congress. Maybe he got back in Congress, I'm not sure. I know he had moved to Florida for a while and was a lobbyist. What the media is saying, and certainly what the Republicans are saying, is that last night's primaries were a war over socialism. Actually, nobody is promoting real, you know, Karl Marx socialism. What we're talking about is social democracy, which is also known as the New Deal. It's also known as the Great Society. It's also known as George Washington signing a bill to provide funding for the poorhouse in Washington, D.C. I mean, we have been taking care of poor people in this country ever since literally the beginning of our country. This is not socialism. This is a bill coming due, right? 61% of Americans are pessimistic about the direction this economy is heading. And you get people like, you know, Abdul El-Sayed and others, another one is William Lawrence. This guy is like part of the Sunrise Movement, a Gen Zer, a Zoomer, who also won an election in Michigan, and not for the Senate, but for the House of Representatives, the U.S. House. Won a primary, beat two, quote, normal or conventional Democrats. And, you know, his pitch is get money out of politics and let's do something about the climate crisis. Whereas, you know, the so-called conventional Democrats, the ones who take money from big corporations and dream of money from billionaires, very little of it is forthcoming, and take money from AIPAC, are all upset about it. So, what's going on here, in my opinion, is, you know, nobody is voting for Karl Marx. Nobody is voting for communism, as much as the Republicans are going to use that word. I don't think it's working anymore. And I don't think the hate on Arabs and Muslims is going to work anymore either. And I think the guy who put the nail in that particular coffin was Mamdani, Zoran Mamdani, the mayor of New York City, who is doing just a great job running that city. Has got the city's budget under control. He's taxing rich people. He's helping out poor people. He's helping out the middle class. New Yorkers love this guy. Now we've got Abdul El-Sayed, who's going to be running. He's a physician. He doesn't practice medicine. He's an epidemiologist, but he's got an MD. He's a good guy. I saw his acceptance speech on MSNBC, and it blew me away. I mean, it was just extraordinary. This guy has the touch, right? He's much like Mamdani, much like Bernie Sanders, much like a lot of this whole current generation that's coming up right now, saying we want to go back to the values that the Democratic Party held before the Clinton administration. We want to go back to the values of Jimmy Carter and Lyndon Johnson and John Kennedy and Harry Truman and Franklin Roosevelt. We want to go back to the idea that government can play an active role in building a middle class by restraining the accumulation of extreme wealth at the top and by putting a floor under extreme poverty at the bottom. This is not something radical. This is what literally built the American middle class from the era of World War II forward. Well, really from the Republican Great Depression forward. I get it. That Republicans are, you know, they say they're licking their chops right now. And, I mean, Ted Cruz was on Fox so-called news this morning going, well, you know, yeah, just telling naked lies, actually. This is pretty incredible. I mean, it's really pretty incredible. He says that now that we've elected this guy, Democrats want to get rid of Thanksgiving and Christmas and implement Sharia law. No Democrats are supporting that, and neither is Abdul El-Sayed. But here's Ted Cruz telling this lie on Fox News to tens of millions of Americans who are going to believe it. I mean, you know, they believe things that they see on Fox News. So it looks like this election, much like most of the elections really since the Reagan election in 1980, are going to be Democrats saying, here's what we're going to do, and, you know, it's reasonable stuff. Everybody having health care? What's unreasonable about that? Literally every other advanced democracy in the world has this, all the way down to Costa Rica. Mexico is starting it next year. Canada's had it since the 60s. There's nothing radical about this. This is normal. But the Republicans are going to be going, oh my God, it's communism. They're going to take away your health care. Yeah.
Also, Donald Trump just got locked out of his own war. This is fascinating. Trump is out there, and Scott Bessent yesterday, same thing, saying, well, the Iranians, they really want to talk to us, and we're negotiating with them, and we're going to make all this work. And the Iranians are like, we're not even talking to these guys. We don't trust them. They have lied to us repeatedly. Kushner and Witkoff were just jerking us around so that they could manipulate the stock market by having oil is on again, off again, on again, off again. And every single time Kushner, Witkoff, and Trump are making bets in the futures market, this is what the Iranians are accusing them of. So the Strait of Hormuz is, you know, this waterway that has Iran on the north side and Oman on the south side, or maybe it's the west and east side. So Oman and Iran just got together. They're meeting, you know, Oman has been mediating these talks to begin with. And the deal that they've worked out, it looks like this is, and that they may well put into place today or tomorrow, is to reopen the strait by saying all the ships coming in go by Iran and all the ships going out go by Oman. So, you know, you come in on one side, you go out on the other side. And in both cases, you basically pay a small fee for the right of safe passage because those countries will defend the strait. It's not uncommon to have pilot boats that bring larger boats through rough waters. We have them here at the mouth of the Columbia River, one of the most dangerous bars in the world, you know, where the river meets the ocean. You can only go out if you're a commercial ship with a local pilot that you have to pay for. So this is not something that is, you know, all that radical. But, you know, they've just basically cut Trump out of this altogether. And he's stewing on this thing, saying, you know, well, I'm in charge here. And, you're going to have to do this with me. And I'm not going to let you charge for this. And, yeah, right. Oh, man. It reminds me of that old song from the 60s. What if they gave a war and nobody came? You know, it's like Trump is like, I'm in charge here. And they're all going, who are you? We're not talking to you anymore. We don't trust you. Go away, Grandpa. Amazing. It's worse than you think for the middle class. Yesterday in the first hour of the program, I got a call from one of our Trump voting listeners. I mean, you know, a decent guy, a regular caller. Who said, why do you keep citing 41 to 47% of Americans are in the middle class now and it requires two paychecks when Pew says it's 51% of Americans? And, you know, I let him kind of go on through his whole recitation thinking, number one, I didn't have right in front of me all the numbers and so I couldn't confirm it and I wasn't going to debate it. And secondly, you know, I'll get around to this tomorrow. And he said, here I am. It provoked an interesting analysis. I did a deep dive into this. I mean, I've been writing about the destruction of the middle class for years. My first book on this topic was Screwed, and I think that came out in 2002 and then was updated in 2007, as I recall. So I've been writing about this for about a quarter century now, And I've been following this stuff. And you know, what we've seen is first of all, FDR and LBJ, between the New Deal and the Great Society, between 1933 and 1981, built the American middle class to the point where it was, according to the New York Times, two-thirds of us. And the peak was in 73, actually, and it declined somewhat down to Reagan. But we were at one point at two-thirds of us. And then comes the question of, you know, well, where are we now and what is the middle class? Pew says that 61% of Americans lived in middle-income households. Now, they describe the middle class as middle income. And their definition is that the middle class is people who live in the middle of the bell curve of income distribution. Now, the problem with that is that that bell curve has shifted downward because so much wealth is accumulated in just a few thousand or maybe a few 10,000 families at the very, very top who've gotten just fabulously rich. And so they've kind of shifted that bell curve downward. But that and they say that right now that's 51% of us as of 2023. Are in middle income. But does being in the middle of the income distribution curve mean
middle class. And that's where the definitions get wild. I mean, Pew itself in that report said, and I quote, being middle class can refer to more than just income, be it education level, type of profession, economic security, home ownership, or social and political values. So 2 years ago, the Washington Post did a survey of Americans about what the middle class meant to them. And what they found was that over 87% of people said these are the things that make being in the middle class: a secure job, the ability to save for the future, the ability to afford a $1,000 emergency, the ability to pay all bills on time without worry, comprehensive health insurance, and the ability to retire securely. Those six things. The ability to retire securely polled at 87%. People saying that makes you middle class, a secure job, 93%. That's the range. And the Post wrote, quote, just over a third of Americans, it turns out it's 35% of Americans, meet all six markers of the middle class lifestyle. They add, while 9 in 10 Americans had health insurance, only 3/4 had health insurance and a steady job. With each added measure of financial security, more Americans slipped away from the middle class. So according to this survey done by the Washington Post, if you define the middle class by what your income can purchase, rather than simply what your income is compared to rich people and poor people, which is how Pew did it, then you come up with a completely different picture. You come up with 35% of Americans are now in the middle class. And 2/3 of us were in the middle class when Reagan was sworn into office. And in fact, the Washington Post adds, quote, researchers often define the middle class based on income, in part because income data is frequently collected and easy to access. But that income does not guarantee a middle class lifestyle, at least anymore, right? Then there's the Fed. The Federal Reserve Bank of the United States has an opinion. They do this thing called the Annual Survey of Consumer Finances. And the Post's authors, citing that, quoting that, said that the middle class is as low as 32%. Quote, since 2017, the earliest year of comparable data, this is from the Fed, between 32 and 40% of Americans met all six measures, with a low in 2017 of 32% and a high in 2021 of 40%. So the low in 2017, obviously the tail end of the Bush crash, the housing crash. So they're saying between 32 and 40% of us are in the middle class. And then there's the Brookings Institution, another think tank that does an analysis of the middle class. They say that the middle class, to be in the middle class, you have to have five criteria: stable employment, home ownership, the ability to accumulate retirement savings, the ability to weather emergencies, and intergenerational mobility. In other words, your children will do better than you. Those are the things, according to Brookings, that defines the middle class. And according to them, using the Fed's numbers, Brookings calculates that between 23 and 48% of American households count as being in the middle class today. So it could be as low as 23% or as high as 48%, depending on exactly how tightly you narrowly define each of those five things. The Fed says that you're in the middle class. This is their survey of consumer finances. If you have that, you are not in the middle class if you have no emergency savings, no retirement assets, little to no home equity, and heavy debt, which is probably why Pew's earlier work using Federal Reserve data showed that, you know, middle income family wealth dropped after the Bush crash. And finally, there's the OECD, the Organization for Economic Cooperation and Development. They also define the middle class, and they do it much like I do, which is they say you are in the middle class if your family can withstand financial shocks, accumulate wealth,

0: The pissing wars about who is and isn't in the middle class. I think we just need to acknowledge that Reagan's war on unions, his slashing top income tax rates for corporations and the morbidly rich, and the Republican Party's 45-year all-out attack on any program, from food stamp to education to college, any program that helps working class people, that between those things, the Republican policies have just basically ripped the guts out of the American middle class, out of American families' ability to have, even with full two full-time paychecks, what in 1980 we called a middle-class lifestyle when Ronald Reagan was sworn into office in 81. And that's because this is what Republicans do. They've been doing it since Nixon's era. They move wealth from working-class families into the money bins of the morbidly rich, according to the Rand Corporation. And now over $70 trillion has been moved by the rich from our pockets and houses and savings and retirement accounts into the money bins of the morbidly rich. And that's the essence of the Democrats' affordability message. And it needs to be repeated over and over and over again, which is why I'm doing it today. So there you go. Fred in Emmonclaw, Washington. Am I saying that right, Fred?
1: Simple solution here for this problem with the money inequality. Republicans hate taxes. So let's call it a currency recirculation dividend that comes out of their anything over $100 million. And they have a sliding scale the more they've got in. I mean, the government created the currency and put it into circulation. There should be a penalty for hoarding it. And it is hoarding,
0: yeah.
1: I believe.
0: I am just haunted by this meme that I saw on Facebook. You know, the first time I saw it was probably a year ago, and it just keeps popping up every week or two. And it's, you know, typically it comes with a picture of a monkey and some bananas. And it says, if one monkey and a troop of monkeys collected a million bananas while all of his friends were starving and refused to share them, we would be all, the scientists would be gathering around trying to figure out what was wrong with that monkey. But when Zuckerberg or Musk do it, we put them on the cover of Forbes magazine. And, you know, it's just wild. It's just wild. So, yeah, I think you've identified something there, Fred. Robert in Chicago. Hey, Robert, what's on your mind today? Thanks for watching Free Speech TV, by the way.
2: I just wanted to weigh in on this social democracy discussion that seems to be a hot topic these days. And I'd like to make a suggestion that all who consider themselves small d Democrats just stop using the words social and socialism when discussing these things for several important reasons. The first of which is that there's no shared definition of what socialism is.
0: Right.
2: And some of the earliest uses of the word were in regards to the government owning the means of production.
0: Right. It's the phrase Karl Marx used in the 1840s.
2: Exactly. Yeah. And so I don't think that that's helpful, and I don't think that that's what is meant by people like Bernie and AOC.
0: Yep.
2: And the next thing I'd like to point out is that when representatives in a democracy vote to levy taxes and provide for the general welfare, that's democracy. That's not socialism.
0: Mm-hmm.
2: That's how democracy works. And the third point is that because of that, it tends to undermine democracy.
0: Mm-hmm.
2: It tends to convey that something other than democracy is needed, that it needs help from something else. That's undermining democracy, and democracy is what we need more of.
0: Yeah, Robert,
2: not an alteration of it.
0: The fact that forgive the interruption, Robert. I see a break is coming here in about 5 seconds. I just wanted to add, I completely agree with your assessment and your analysis and the framing problem here. That said, you're never going to get the corporate media in America or the Republican Party to stop using democratic socialism, or for that matter, most people who call themselves democratic socialists. So I don't have an easy solution for this, but I agree with you that it's going to bite us in the ass here. Robert, thank you for the call. David in San Francisco. Hey, David, what's up?
3: When you look at the original concept of whether or not Trump was in league with Russia or Putin, There are a number of books that talk about

0: When the Soviet Union fell apart, there was no currency left in the Soviet Union. Their ruble was worth zero. You couldn't buy anything with a... If the country went out of business, what was the money worth?
1: Right.
0: So anybody that got into Russia with francs, pounds, lira, yuan, any
1: dollars.
0: Kind of currency,
1: yeah
0: dollars, they could buy anything they wanted. Mm. And they bought tens of thousands of acres, probably millions of acres of farmland. They got factories. They got everything, all the apartment buildings. And in the first year after the fall of the Soviet Union, they had homelessness had gotten up to 600,000 people in Moscow for a Moscow winter.
1: Mm.
0: 600,000 homeless because all of a sudden these fat cats moved in with foreign currencies and bought everything.
1: Yeah, including
0: and
1: the apartment
0: Putin
1: buildings.
0: Was a big part of it. And Roy Cohn's buddy Donald Trump was allowed to cash in on it as well.
1: How?
0: And when you start looking at this idea that he's trying to pull the same scheme here in America.
1: Mm-hmm.
0: He comes up with fake bitcoins and he claims they're worth more than the U.S. dollar. And if we fight back about it, then all of a sudden he'll do more to crash the U.S. dollar.
2: The main currency in Russia in the early 90s when this happened, when the country fell apart, were the coupons. Are you familiar with that story, David?
0: S&H green stamps sort of thing.
2: No, it was everybody had been given an apartment or a house to live in by the government because the government owned all the housing. And so what they said is, we're going to privatize everything. This came out of Milton Friedman's guys. This was the neoliberals went over and said, this is how to do it. This is the shock therapy. And so everybody got a coupon from the federal government that reflected the value of their apartment. And if they wanted, if they were like, really hard up for money, and most people were unemployed at that point, because the government ran all the companies, too. A lot of people were unemployed. So what happened was the guys who became the oligarchs, they went around and bought up these coupons for pennies on the dollar from people who were just simply desperate. And they were using actual U.S. dollars to do it, which was the main, that and euros were the main currencies that were, or whatever the European currency at that time was. I'm pretty sure it was the euro at that time. This is how they got rich. They got all these coupons, and then they ended up owning buildings and things.
0: Right. Giving up their birthright for a bowl of beans. Right?
2: Exactly. Yeah. And you also got a coupon for the job that you had in your place of work, because now you owned that place of work, or you owned a small share of it. And, the idea was that these would be the equivalent of, giving everybody in the country some stock in the country. But the rapid rise of the oligarchs was the result of a small handful of very wealthy and connected people having the ability to buy these coupons. And that was where the massive consolidation of wealth happened.
0: Yeah, that said, remember a couple of weeks ago I called and I was talking about we could take the pennies. If they don't want to use them anymore, we can keep them and use them for a project done. And whatever they tell us that a Bitcoin is worth, we can say a penny is worth more than that. And we can come up with projects that will, in the case of looking up at Spokane, Washington, they have got a lot of cleanup to do, and they've got a lot of resolution to do.
2: Well, the fires are ongoing right now.
0: Right, yeah, and they've got a lot of projects to get done.
1: Yeah.
0: And if Donald Trump is not going to send FEMA aid, if he hasn't sent it to North Carolina from 2 years ago, he's not given it to, he just told New York, New Jersey, Pennsylvania, and Rhode Island that the hurricane that hit them in February, they get nothing from FEMA with that.
1: Right.
0: He's trying to do tariffs against for having fires. The guy is trying to crash the U.S. dollar, and we have to find ways to make a penny worth more than their bitcoins.
2: That day, I suspect, will come, David, because increasingly Bitcoin should reflect the input to make it, right? The value of a Bitcoin should be a consequence of what is the cost of a computer that can be used for Bitcoin mining, amortized over a certain period of time and a certain number of Bitcoins that it produces, in addition to the cost of the electricity that goes into it. And the actual value of Bitcoins doesn't even remotely reflect that. And someday it will. You know, and as they're building out these data centers, I'm hearing rumors that some of these data centers are being used for Bitcoin mining in the evening when the million people aren't asking, you know, what do I do about this zit on my forehead kind of stuff, you know. I think that there's a real realignment coming. David, I got to move along, but thank you for the call, and thanks for a lot of thought-provoking stuff there. That was good stuff. Tom in Media, Pennsylvania. Hey, Tom, what's up?
3: Just wanted to talk the middle class. You're talking about the middle class. First of all, you really have to look at your statistics. The middle class was never 66% of the population. It was 59% at most in that before the Reagan thing. And it dropped to 51%. This is Pew Institute. They are the gold standard. Everybody accepts them. In fact, I used AI, two AIs, to try to figure out where you got that information. And they said there is no statistical group that said that. And the middle class didn't drop 23 points. It dropped 8 points from Reagan here. And the good news is two-thirds of that decrease, people went up. It was upward mobility because the upper class grew. Not upper class income, but people. And the lower class only increased 3%. And a lot of economists, or most of them, say a significant portion of that is the change in family structure. We had a lot more people married in the 70s than we did now. And that really decreases a lot. So I'm trying to say this because, first of all, look at those statistics. They're wrong. Please, you know, intellectual honesty, put the pews up. Second, the middle class is not doing poorly. $44,000 was the, you know, today's dollars was what we made before Reagan. Now we're $67,000 as an individual. That's a 23% over inflation. So we don't want or need radical change. We don't need a savior. What we do need is good incremental changes that will help us. And I don't see the Democrats focusing on us, even though we're the majority of the population. I mean, and we'll raise taxes, but we want them, you know, if we have to raise taxes for Social Security, yes. If we want to raise taxes to knock the national debt down, yeah, we'll go after income.
2: Point made, Tom. Thank you. Dan in Joliet, Illinois. Hey, Dan, what's up?
4: I'm from the angry, lazy, coffee-drinking, low-testosterone male millennial demographic, just so you know.
2: That's a horrible characterization, Dan.
4: Yeah, I know. But, I mean, that's kind of like the attitude I get from the right. That's how I feel, you know. But I'm kind of riffing off the last guest you have, but as far as affordability and that, but why are we constantly expected to pay for everything? We always have the burden. Like, my mortgage is, like, triple. Because home values are set by a bank that could say my house is like three times worth as much, right. You know. Same thing out here, you know, we have in Illinois, you know, there's a lot of issues with ComEd and like fraud and stuff with that, you know. But we're forced to put the solar panels on our houses. Like, we have to buy that. And then in 10 years, when they're bad, we own it. We have to replace them, you know. Like, all these
2: typically have a lifespan of 20, but yeah, I get it. We should be doing like Germany did, you know, make it basically free for people to solarize their houses.
4: These freaking data centers can pay for it.
2: Yeah.
4: You know, like, I mean, if that's how they're going to do it,
2: there you go.
4: Battery powered car.
2: Yep.
4: You know, we're expected to pay our salary to buy a new car.
2: Yep.
4: You know, it's just, I don't know. What I'm trying to say is, like, something needs to be flipped. You know, like the middle class just pays for way too much stuff. And I'm, you know, all of us millennials are just getting tired of it.
2: Yeah.
4: You know, we're constantly saying this, and we're told constantly we're too lazy. You know, and eventually we're just, I mean, like right now, we're just hitting a breaking point where we're like, screw it. You know, we'll just lose our house.
2: Yeah.
4: It's not worth it at this point.
2: No, I'm seeing that with my own kids who are millennials. It's got to be a tough one, Dan. That's why I think the good news is that there's a lot of millennial Democrats who are running for office who are genuine progressives who are saying, you know, it's time to change this and let's bring back the American.
4: Oh, yeah. And we're being demonized. You know, we're being demonized right now. We're being told communists. But at the real, you know, the real thing is, it's like, look, dude, we could do capitalism with the Second Bill of Rights. It's completely compatible.
2: Mm-hmm. Yep.
4: You guys just don't want to do it.
2: Yep.
4: And that's where the hurdle is. They just don't want to do it. They want us to all be homeless. They don't want us to own anything. You know, everything has to be a subscription. Mm-hmm. We had a CEO that actually said, like, you shouldn't get more than 6 hours of sleep if you don't earn it. You know, like, it's ridiculous.
2: Yeah, it really is.
4: It's ridiculous, man.
1: Yeah.
4: But that's all I got.
1: Okay.
4: I'm just telling everybody, you know, like, yeah, our millennials are pretty worn out, but they got to start offering us some stuff because otherwise, you know, nothing's going to happen. It's just going to be the same old thing, man.
2: Yeah. I think, you know, the starting points are going to be free health care, free college education, and raising the minimum wage, making unionization more widely available. And, you know, and lowering the cost of housing.
4: House, you know.
2: Yeah. Yeah.
4: None of that's going to matter if we lose our houses.
2: There you go. Yeah, we've got to do something about housing. We do. Dan, thank you. Well said. I appreciate the call, and keep me up to date on how you're doing. Pearson in Lamarck, Texas. Hey, Pearson, what's on your mind today?
5: There was a gentleman who was a painter, or is a painter.
2: Yeah, he's a retired painter. Yeah, 43 years in the union, I think he said.
5: Okay. And he was describing to you one of his customers who was telling him about their adult child, daughter, I think, who wanted, quote-unquote, wanted everything.
2: Mm-hmm.
5: What exactly was he driving at? Was he trying in a backhanded sort of way criticize socialism as being some kind of giving things away for free? What was his deal?
2: I think what he was... Now, this is just a guess, and he's not here to tell us himself, but... My sense of it was there is this meme that is quite popular right now about generally about Gen Z, that, you know, they're basically lazy and they want everything right now. Now, that has not been my experience of Gen Z. My experience of Gen Z has been that they are the most activist generation since my generation in the 60s, and that they're doing just great stuff. But I think that that was probably the, you know, oh, they want everything and they want it now kind of characterization.
5: I kind of agree with you. And I am very critical of people in my generation, our generation.
2: Mm-hmm.
5: I'm 67, by the way.
2: So you're a boomer, too.
5: You're a little bit, you're like a big brother to me, or father figure, actually. Anyway, I would disagree with people vociferously online when I see them criticize the current generation, because I have to remind them that when we were the younger generation, that our parents' generation and grandparents' generation, they would criticize us.
2: Oh, yeah.
5: Call us lazy, self-entitled, and on and on. Remember Ronald Reagan? Ronald Reagan criticized my older cousins for going to school and doing their homework, calling them unmotivated.
2: Mm.
5: And he was bent on making sure they didn't get to go to school for, quote-unquote, free, because there is no free lunch.
2: Oh, yeah.
5: He called
2: protesters brats. 5 days before Kent State, Reagan said, if it takes a bloodbath, let it happen.
5: That's the attitude.
2: I mean, he was quoted in the New York Times. 5 days before Kent State.
5: Yes, that's the attitude from those who like to say, well, in my day, I right away let them know, well, remember about your day, buddy.
2: Yeah, yeah.
5: It's always green.
2: Intergenerational conflict is not just a reality. It's probably a healthy reality. It's actually a very predictable reality. Howe and Strauss wrote about this in their book Generations, in their book The Fourth Turning.
5: It's a tool. It's a tool of the oligarchy, just like they use people's skin color as a tool to suck people off from one another. That's how they keep what they got,
2: well,
5: by keeping us divided.
2: There's some aspect to that. There's also the natural human thing that when you pass through puberty, when your generation comes of age, you want to naturally separate yourself from your parents. You want to strike out on your own. You want to, you know, have your own identity. And that ends up being intergenerational conflict. It doesn't break into open warfare, but that's where you see the delineation between the specific generations. Great conversation. Thank you very much. Nice to hear from you. Josh in Olympia, Washington. Hey, Josh, what's on your mind today? I hope the fires are staying away from you.
6: The smoke came in today, so that's been fun.
2: Yeah.
6: That's a terrifying situation. I'm a union electrician, and it's always refreshing hearing your messaging, but the messaging does not reach most of, you know, you'd think union electricians would be pro-union, but there's a lot of coworkers that are hardcore, you know, MAGA guys.
2: Oh, I know. My brother, one of my brothers was in IBEW. Yep.
6: Yeah, exactly. Yeah, same union I'm in. It's like, I can spend all day talking to them, and they're just going to put in Joe Rogan or some other crap, and it's like, It's a massive amount of effort, but it's still, it's important. Like, you know, I believe in, I run on like committees in our union, and but it's a minority of people that really care about it. So it's like, I don't really know where to begin with the question, but like, how do you change what's, you know, a 60-year effort by, you know, started with Nixon and stuff against all this? How do you reach these guys that are just so brainwashed?
2: Yeah, the big challenge, of course, is the media machine that they have. You know, they've got three television networks, they've got 1,500 radio stations, they've got a handful, about a dozen think tanks, they've got this Hillsdale College. Go ahead.
6: They talked about this at a conference I went to for union stuff, and, you know, Kamala outspent Trump in a lot of media things, but what she doesn't have is, like, what you do, the podcast sphere and, like, the new information, and, you know, no one's... I mean, I have a 2000 Corolla, so I still listen to the radio, but, you know, it's, you can't reach these guys, it seems like, through media. I mean, you're a good voice out there, but it's a very rare.
2: Well, most of the problem is that
6: you get that.
2: Yeah, most of the media is owned by right wingers. I mean, it's just, that's what it comes down to.
6: Right, even CNN and everyone now.
2: Yeah, well, CNN is freaking out. They're looking at David Ellison breathing down their necks. And he just published this piece in, I think it was the New York Times, saying, you know, oh, we're just looking out for good old-fashioned journalism. Yeah, right. If you believe that, I got a bridge to sell you. Yeah. I would think, though, that, Josh, if your union brothers and sisters are actually, if they like the union, that the number one point, a lot of them don't. Okay, well, that's a problem.
6: A lot of them just want the money.
2: Yeah, but the union gets them the money, right?
6: Right, I know, but they can't, they don't logic themselves into this situation, right?
2: Yeah. Because the Republicans would just...
6: Some sort of personal trauma, the gas prices. That's the only thing I've seen that really, like, oh, maybe something's wrong.
2: Yeah. Yeah, I would just keep pointing out that there is not a single program the Republicans have advanced since 1980 that didn't mostly benefit rich people and big corporations. And that if you think that Republicans are looking out for your interests, you know, yeah, they may be looking to destroy the rights and the powers and the economic power of black and brown people and queer people. But, you know, they're not looking out for you. They're just using that to get you to vote for them so they can give their rich buddies more tax breaks. Josh, I got to run.
6: Sure,
2: you know,
6: but
2: that's where I'd begin.
6: Third way Democrat.
2: Yeah, I get it. I totally get it. It's a challenge. It's one that I've been facing here for 23 years on this program. Josh, thanks for the call. Sunday, I published another chapter from my book, Who Killed the American Dream? And it details, you know, the state of play in America right now versus the 1980s, when Reagan was sworn into office in January of 1981. Houses in 1981 cost three times the average annual paycheck in America. Today, houses cost 10 times the average individual paycheck in America, which obviously has provoked an affordability crisis around housing. That was the decade, the 1980s, when productivity stopped tracking wages, or wages stopped tracking productivity, actually. For a century before that, as the Industrial Revolution made workers more and more productive with automation and assembly lines and all that kind of stuff, workers' pay grew with their productivity. As companies became more profitable, a share of that profit was shared with their workers. This was because there were unions. In the 80s, when Reagan destroyed the unions, that ended. Today, if the workers were paid based on their productivity the way that they were in 1980, all the way back to like the 1880s, you know, for 100 years, If workers were paid like that, the average worker in America would be making $100,000 a year. Also, the minimum wage today, if it had simply kept up with inflation since 1964, would be almost $15, about twice what it is right now. So, you know, 45 years of Reaganomics have literally cut wages in half, right across the board. which is why, you know, we used to be two-thirds of us in the middle class. Now it's 41% of us, and it takes two paychecks instead of one. And back then, you know, when Reagan was sworn into office, drugs were cheap. Hospital and health insurance companies were required to be nonprofits. College was cheap or free. And because anti-monopoly laws were being enforced until Reagan stopped that in 83, both suburban malls and downtown main streets were filled with local family-owned businesses. Now, all of this went away because of one thing. And that is Republicans coming into power. So how, you know, specifically, you know, Reagan, Bush, and Trump. Okay, so, you know, here we are. And how did these guys get power? Well, they got power because they were able to outspend Democrats to a certain extent. And why was that? And also, what happened inside the Democratic Party? Well, what happened was, with Harry Truman's run for president, these are the Democrats, Harry Truman's run for president, Jack Kennedy's run for president, Lyndon Johnson's run for president, Jimmy Carter's run for president, every single one of them was primarily or largely financed by the unions, because a third of us had union jobs. That's one third of the American workforce. That's tens of millions of people. We're paying union dues every month or with every paycheck. And those union dues were in part supporting Democratic candidates. So Reagan got the smart idea, or actually it was the Heritage Foundation. They had this thing. It was their 1981 version of Project 2025. It was called a Mandate for Leadership. And what the Mandate for Leadership said to Ronald Reagan was, and it was delivered to him the day he was inaugurated, said, when you become president, you need to kill the unions, because the unions are what funds the Democratic Party. And if you can kill the unions, then the Democrats will have no way to go. There's no place for them to get money. And it was true. And Reagan did it. I mean, when he came into office, it was, we had 33, 34, 35% unionization. And when him and Bush left office 12 years later, we were down to 11% unionization in the private sector. There was just no more union money. And so in 1992, when Bill Clinton was, you know, wanted to run for president, he went to the unions and they said, we're sorry, we don't have any money. We're fighting for our lives. And so Clinton had to come up with something else. And what he came up with was the third way, the New Democrats, which meant we will take money from big corporations. We're just going to do the clean corporations. We'll go with insurance companies and banks and computer companies and internet companies, rather than the old dirty industries that the Republicans love, like coal mining and oil refining and chemical making and bomb making. And that was when the Democratic Party embraced neoliberalism. And, you know, and Clinton signed NAFTA and, you know, the rest is history. But the one big variable here that forced Clinton into neoliberalism was the death of the unions. And part of Clinton's adoption of neoliberalism, and Obama's as well, was to not give unions back to American workers. They had opportunities to pass the, you know, the equivalent of the PRO Act or, you know, card check. In fact, there was a lot of discussion about it. But they chose not to do it. You know, presumably because their donors didn't want them to, because now they're taking money from big companies like Amazon that hates unions. So, you know, here we are. The bottom line is that Reagan's strategy of destroying the unions to defund the Democratic Party actually worked and continues to work literally to this day. And this now has become one of the big points of cleavage between genuinely progressive Democrats who are saying we need to bring back unions and the corporate Democrats who say, you know, Amazon wouldn't be happy about that. Starbucks wouldn't like it. You know, McDonald's would be unhappy. Let's just leave things as they are. Which is why it's really important that all of us, when we speak to our Democratic elected officials, tell them that we want the unions back. Because without the unions, you're not going to have a middle class. Going all the way back to the 14th century Renaissance, it was always unions that built a middle class. Always. And without unions, you'll have a middle class, but it's never going to be more than half of the people. We need our unions back.
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8: 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Monday, Jenny and the Weasels at Zola, Nick Shoulders and Rady Arman at the District, and the Mac Movement open mic with Raw B at the Red Room. 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Thursday, Hannah Boundy at Rocky Hill Park in Liberty Lake, Blues Jam at Chan's Red Dragon, Legend Zeppelin at the Big Dipper, Inland Beaches and Gloria at Zola, Light on Water at Coeur d'Alene Park and Brown's Edition, and the Groovy Smoothies at Brick West. 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
1: This is your KYRS live and local calendar for August 3rd through the 6th. Monday, Jenny and the Weasels at Zola, Nick Shoulders and Rady Armin at the District, and the Mac Movement open mic with Raw B at the Red Room. Monday and Tuesday, open jam at Jackson Street. Tuesday, Rogan Tinsley at 1919 Wine Cellar, open mic with Nate Dunnigan at the Parlor, and Jameson Sampson and the All-Star Jam at Zola. Wednesday, the River Street Latin Band, Hannah Siglin, and others at the Kendall Yards Night Market, Justin Priest on the Montvale Rooftop, William St. John and Davis Corley at the District, Aki Fumikado and John Roberts y Pan Blanco at Zola, and the Downtown Get Down Jam at the Red Room. Thursday, Hannah Boundy at Rocky Hill Park in Liberty Lake, Blues Jam at Chan's Red Dragon, Legend Zeppelin at the Big Dipper, Inland Beaches and Gloria at Zola, Light on Water at Coeur d'Alene Park and Brown's Edition, and the Groovy Smoothies at Brick West. 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
1: KYRS.org. I'm going to say all of that stuff again. 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KYRS, Medical Lake Spokane, 88.1 and 92.3 FM. We have some really cool stuff going on today, and I'm going to tell you about it. We have a band in the studio from the state of Tennessee. Jenny and the Weasels are here to play some songs for us and tell us about what they're doing up in Spokane. And we're going to be hanging out with them and hearing some live music in the first hour. And then in the second hour, we're going to be talking about the Blue Waters Bluegrass Festival happening this weekend, August 7th through the 9th in Medical Lake. And we're going to be playing some of the artists that are there and maybe giving away some tickets, some cool stuff. So we're going to play one song, a recorded tune, and get ready for the interview and the performance from Jenny and the Weasels. We're going to hear from Miss Rhiannon Giddens right now. And hear a tune called Louisiana Man. You're listening to Welcome Home on KYRS. Jenny and the Weasels, live in the studio, up next. Here we go.

0: Rhiannon Giddens here on Welcome Home, KYRS. We have a special treat today. Jenny and the Weasels are in the studio. They are here from Tennessee, and they are going to play for us. We're going to talk to them a bit. Hello, everybody.
1: Hey, hello. How's it going?
0: Hey. Why don't you, this is a three-piece band. Why don't you introduce yourselves and tell me what instruments you are playing for us today?
1: All right. Well, my name is Keegan Lucky Smith. I'm on an instrument called the Irish Bouzouki. That's probably pretty confusing, but we'll tell you about it a little later.
0: Yeah, cool.
2: I'm Reva Myra, and I play the fiddle. It's not too much to it. You probably know what that is. So.
3: And I'm Jamie McDermott, playing some Bowron, which is kind of a old Celtic drum, and be playing a little bit of wooden flute for you later, too.
0: Oh, cool. Yeah. Okay. Tell me about that. Like, this is a single drum?
3: Single drum, yep. And you kind of play it sideways on your knee. And I don't know. It's a funny playing style. You hold the stick kind of like a pencil and then allows you to get all the Celtic rhythms.
0: Cool. And you guys are a instrumental Irish Celtic band?
1: Mm-hmm. Yeah, we do some singing, but we definitely do the instruments better. But we'll do some singing for you.
0: Oh, wonderful, wonderful! You're all the way here from Tennessee. Actually, let's talk about the band, and let's talk about the band name right away.
2: Okay.
0: Actually, let's keep going with the introductions, though. Mm-hmm. We have one more person in the band to talk about.
2: Yeah. So I'm from Spokane, and that's why we're out here.
0: Wonderful.
2: Yeah. I grew up here. We came out to play at the Scottish Highland Games. I grew up competing there every year, and I've missed it. And so this year I got in touch with them and said, hey, can we come back and play? We've got a little band now. And, they had us. We closed out. Played a couple sets.
0: Tell me what a Highland game is. What is that?
2: Yeah.
0: If people don't know.
2: They're a mix of a whole bunch of fun stuff. Everything from, you know, lots of live music to the athletic competitions that everybody, you know, you might have seen, like where people toss a caber, it looks like a telephone pole, or throw the like shot put thing over a bars, like all these feats of strength that I could never imagine even attempting. But and then I used to compete in Highland dancing, all sorts of stuff, lots of good food, shortbread competitions, and
0: owing
2: sheep, and I didn't see any Highland coos this time. The fluffy Scottish cow, but a lot of them have those guys. They're really fun sheepdogs and stuff like that. So. Yeah, we love playing Highland games. We've been doing a bunch on the eastern side of the country, but it's our first time out here is this group, and that's what we've been up to.
0: Very fun, very fun. Yeah. And you've been recording, right?
2: Mm-hmm.
0: Tell me about that.
3: Yeah, we have been recording all year. Actually, we're about two songs away from finishing our first album.
0: Wonderful.
3: It's going to be called Kit, which. Incidentally, is the name for a baby weasel.
0: Okay.
3: So since we're Jenny and the Weasels, we decided to call the first album Kit.
2: Yeah.
0: Okay.
3: It's so cute.
2: It's pretty cute.
0: Where did the name come from?
2: Well, we needed a name. We started playing together at a pub in Johnson City, where we live in Tennessee, called Mulligan's. And we ended up playing there three nights a week, but just casually. And people kept asking what we were called. And so we thought, well, we better come up with something. And everything we could think of just sounded dumb. Like, cheesy or, I don't know, nothing was working. And I finally started looking through. There's a sort of database of Scottish and Irish tunes, mostly Irish tunes, called thesession.org. And I started searching. I thought there's got to be a tune that'll inspire us. And so I started typing in little words. I typed in the word and. And one tune came up called Jenny and the Weasel, W-E-A-Z-E-L, singular though. And it's not really a tune. It's not very good. It was, so we don't play it. It was I think somebody sort of transcribed a pipe solo from a bagpipe solo one time and for some reason called it that. But after we thought, well, that sounds like a name that we could live with, even though my name's not Jenny. Jamie found.
3: On and sort of started researching it and found this kind of old Scottish folktale about a lady named Jenny Ramper and a British Army captain named Captain Weasel. Never found his first name.
2: No.
3: But apparently Jenny Ramper was a pub owner in Scotland. This allegedly happened somewhere in the mid-1700s. Captain Weasel and her got into an argument, and apparently it was a big blowout fight.
2: Well, we found a little sort of block print illustration of it. And there he looks crazy. He's waving his sword around, and she's got her, you know, little bonnet and big skirts and things, but this whole pub's worth of people behind her. And, I mean, I, you know, like to think that she told him what's what. And
3: gave it to him.
4: Oh, fun.
2: Yeah. So that's our story.
4: Oh, very fun.
1: So we find ourselves explaining that there is no Jenny, and we've learned a lot of weasel facts.
4: Oh, people want to tell you about weasel stuff?
1: Oh, well, yeah. There's some weasel enthusiasts out there. And then we just want to make sure we're never in the dark about any weasel facts.
2: Well, we have to be experts
1: on top
2: now.
1: Of that.
2: We found out that a group of weasels is called a confusion, so we're thinking album two. Be Welcome to the Confusion or something like that.
4: Very fun. Well, would you like to play us a tune?
2: Always.
3: Sure.
4: Great. What will we be starting with?
3: I think we'll start on a tune set called that we call the Real Mackay.
2: Yes, one that'll maybe wake you up.
3: We've been accused of being audible caffeine before.
2: We've been called audible coffee. Yeah.
4: Oh, that's a good description. Let's hear it.

0: Oh, yeah. Very cool. Oh, wonderful. Audible caffeine. Very cool. All right. You're listening to Welcome Home on KYRS. And we have Jenny and the Weasels all the way up from Tennessee in the studio today. Very cool. Tell me the name of that instrument again.
1: All right. So I'm playing an Irish bouzouki. The problem is everyone always asks me to spell that, and one of these days I'm going to have to learn it.
2: Bouzouki.
1: That's why we keep it around, champion spelling bee. So it's originally a Greek instrument, so there's the Greek bouzouki, so you can't see this one, but the Greek bouzouki has a round back, this one's got a flat back, it's kind of a teardrop shape, so if... you need to think about what that is. Just conjure up a tear real quick, and then it'll look kind of like that. It was originally kind of in the Scottish and Irish folk revival. There is this musician, Andy Irvine, who's kind of considered the father of Irish bouzouki. He was touring in Greece and ended up buying a Greek bouzouki, and played it for a while, but kind of ended up falling apart, and he took all it to... an Irish luthier, and asked him if he could make him one, but with some changes. So the kind of the Irish bouzouki was born then, and it's a huge part of Celtic music. It's kind of in the mandolin family, if you're familiar with one of those.
0: Mm-hmm. It does look a lot like a large mandolin or an octomandolin, but maybe a little bigger.
1: Yeah, this is like... the one they left in water too long or something.
0: It seems to have a thicker body, too. It's got a fuller sound.
1: Yeah, it makes it, you know, it's like playing a mandolin, but harder to fly with.
0: Right. Let's make it, it's like a mandolin, but more difficult to travel.
1: Yeah.
0: But with issues. Oh, cool.
2: Surprisingly loud.
1: Yeah, surprisingly loud. That's probably the biggest thing that should be put on the description when you buy one. Surprisingly loud.
2: Yeah, it's a good thing.
0: Oh, cool. Can we hear another?
2: Yeah,
1: sure. Yeah, absolutely.
2: You guys want to do a jig set?
1: Yeah, everyone feel like a jig out there?
2: This one's called the Snowy Path. Maybe.
1: We should warn you.
2: It's cool you off in your mind.
1: Yeah, we should warn you. If you're trying to dance along at home, the first two are slip jigs, which mean very hard to dance to. And the last one, the jig. So that's your big moment to break loose.
0: Break loose.
1: If you're in your car, maybe a very safe dance.
2: Mm-hmm. I don't know about very safe.
1: You know, or no, I would say, you know, maybe shoulders.
2: Okay.
3: At least put your flashers on.
0: Here we go.

0: Did you cut loose?
1: I did.
0: Yeah. Very nice. Thank you very much. Oh, cool. Tell me how are you writing all these songs? You're not writing traditional jigs, but what are you doing in the writing department when this new album?
2: Well, it's more sort of arranging because we'll dig up old. I try to find, you know, old tunes nobody else has played. Sometimes I end up with some more modern tunes that I just love. And but yeah, some of them, go back a couple centuries and we'll put them together in these sets, usually sets of three. So all those last, two that we played were actually six, three each.
3: we're a good bargain. You get a lot of music for your money.
2: True, yeah. Yep. that's mostly me. I'm usually putting together, just looking for tunes. I'll flip through books. I'll, search random words on the session, like how I found our name, all sorts of things. Of course, I was listening to other players and trying to rip them off, I guess. I don't know. Steal their tunes. No. Anyway, yeah, so trying to find sets of usually three that go together nicely. So I'm more into, sort of, historical fiddling or whatever, mix and match fiddling than I am into writing tunes. All the good tunes, they're out there. So I'm just looking for them.
0: Oh, I love it.
3: All the good new tunes are just all the old tunes put together.
2: Yeah. No, it's true. Keegan's written a little bit, but mostly we're, trying to do obscure old tunes.
4: Curating those traditionals for you.
0: Yeah. Yeah. Saving, preserving.
2: Mm-hmm. Yeah. Exactly.
0: Very cool.
4: Keep the folk music alive.
0: Mm-hmm. Modernize and preserve.
2: There you go.
0: Love it.
2: Yeah.
0: That's cool. And when will people be able to access any part of this new record?
3: Well, we've been kind of doing it in this fun way where we've been putting out lots of singles. Okay. So you can actually hear a good deal. And there's some we've put out that aren't going to be on the new record. We got some live recordings we've done that. And these are everywhere. They're Spotify, Bandcamp,
4: Apple Music,
3: Apple Music,
4: Craigslist.
3: Yeah, they're all over the place.
4: Yep.
2: Yeah, we like to tell people you can on Craigslist. You can call us up, and we'll play it over the phone for you.
0: Cool. But, yeah. So, what's happening tomorrow?
4: So, yeah, we've actually got a new one. We finished recording a couple weeks ago, and it's going to drop tomorrow. Yeah.
0: So you could wake up in the morning and hear a brand new song from Jenny and the Weasels.
4: That's true.
0: What you're telling
2: Absolutely.
0: Me. In any one of your music access spots.
3: Mm-hmm. You could even get ahead of it and go pre-save it right now.
0: Oh,
3: and then you won't forget tomorrow.
0: That's right. It'll remind you.
4: Yep.
0: Remind yourself to have it remind you.
2: Yeah. Perfect. Yeah. Isn't that convenient?
0: Cool. Can we hear another?
4: Yeah. I bet we can play that new one.
0: Oh, let's play that.
4: Yeah.
0: The new single,
4: a sneak preview of the new
0: coming
4: single.
0: Out tomorrow. We're going to hear a live version. What's it called?
2: Yeah, Keegan.
3: So this one is it's kind of the unofficial official song of Scotland. I think maybe we've given it that title. I don't know that anyone's called it that before. But it's a song by Doogie McLean. It's called Caledonia. Caledonia is the old word for Scotland. It's kind of his love letter to Scotland. So real kind of mournful, or not mournful, longing.
4: It's got some longing.
3: It's definitely a longing song.
4: So kind of a song about longing for home.
0: Cool. Yeah. And
3: on the Coming Home radio show.
0: What are we going to hear on this song?
4: Oh, yeah. So this one I'm going to switch from the Bowron over to the Irish flute, which is it's an older style flute from the 1800s.
0: Very cool.
4: So before that modern flute, this is what they used to play in the orchestras. Yeah, it's all this one's made out of African black wood.
0: Wow.
4: Yep. This one was made in Australia. It's a modern version.
0: Okay.
4: Yeah.
0: It looks clarinetish.
4: It does, yeah. They look
0: in its style. So
4: that's why these got lumped in with the woodwind family. They used to be wood, yeah.
0: Okay, very cool.
4: Yeah.
2: I see you want to be a little closer. Let's get back.

0: Beautiful. Beautiful. Thank you. Wow. I can hear the longing now. I got to go back. Oh, beautiful. Thank you. Oh, that was really nice. What's next for the band geographically? What are you doing?
1: Oh, what is coming up next?
2: Well, next, you know, we got a few things back in Tennessee, kind of local, but here in a few weeks we're heading down to Mississippi.
0: Okay.
2: We got Highland Games down there.
0: Oh,
2: things
0: okay.
2: Along the way, but yeah, that'll be fun. That's a new state for some of us. Mm-hmm. I don't know what it is for me. I haven't been there. We've got

0: a show in Alabama a little bit later. You know, summer's our busy season, so a few trips in the fall, but otherwise we're going to kind of hunker down and finish up this album. That's kind of our big goal for the fall, because, you know.
1: Oh, we do have one more in this area, though.
2: Oh, yeah. What's
1: yeah, we're playing tomorrow night in Coeur d'Alene.
0: Mm-hmm. Oh. Our Idaho debut.
1: Yeah.
2: Okay.
0: So, yeah.
2: Where is that? Where is that going to be?
0: That's at Chalice Brewing.
2: Oh.
0: We haven't been there before, but looking forward to it. I've heard good things.
2: So. Very fun. Mm-hmm. All right. Mm-hmm. Cool. Can I hear another song?
1: Absolutely.
2: Oh, my gosh. Mm-hmm. Making my ears happy.
0: what do you guys think? Undo Charlie?
3: Charlie.
0: Okay.
1: Yeah.
0: This one's out there in the world as the neck belly set,
1: mm-hmm.
0: which is
1: kind of like cankles for your neck. It's like if you drink a ton of beer, sooner or later your belly and your neck kind of connects.
2: Merge.
1: Yeah.
2: Okay.
1: And so that's called the neck belly.
2: Okay.
1: And that's what this set's named after.
0: It took us a minute researching that. We thought, oh, what a funny name. And then,
4: turns out it's a beer belly.
0: It's just a beer belly. But anyway, so that's the second tune in this set. First one's called Charlie Stewart. And the last one is a tune called Michael Connell.
2: Okay.
0: So there you go. Just named after some people.

0: Yeah, very cool. Thank you. Oh my gosh, it's wild how those songs blend together, and it's like, oh, new song. Oh, yeah. Oh, it's like, oh.
1: Yeah, it's fun.
0: Hits you. It's like, wow.
1: We're always looking for those good translations.
0: Yeah.
1: New tune, you know.
0: Yeah.
1: Sorry, that one was a little squeaky. My E strings. It's all over the place. I don't know. Wooden instruments and
2: they're used
1: to humidity. They're used to humidity, and it's, yeah, so they do that. But anyway, get that back in order here.
0: Yeah, you guys definitely picked a memorable week to roll into Spokane.
1: No kidding.
0: You've been here a little bit?
1: Mm-hmm.
0: Have you?
1: Oh, sorry. Yeah, we've been here almost 2 weeks now.
0: Okay. So yeah.
1: Yeah, we caught it all.
0: You caught it all. You're in the heart of it. Mm-hmm. Yeah.
1: Mm-hmm.
0: One thing that we're dealing with, obviously. Yeah. So you're gigging Coeur d'Alene tomorrow night.
3: Mm-hmm. Mm-hmm.
0: And it will coincide with your new single coming out tomorrow morning.
1: Yeah.
0: We just heard.
3: Mm-hmm.
0: Yeah. Very fun. What else would you like to play for us?
3: Well,
1: we've got a few of our favorites we could do.
0: Yeah, I would love that.
3: Oh, yeah.
1: We've got loads of tunes, but these are some of the ones that we, you know, always come back to because they're just too
3: much fun to play.
0: Very cool.
3: Yeah.
0: Yeah, I'd love to hear another one.
1: Cool. You want to do another singing song?
2: Yeah, we could do a singing song. Which one
1: cool,
2: you want to
1: cool.
2: do?
1: Well, Workers?
2: Yeah. Maybe?
3: The Worker song, yeah.
0: Okay.
3: It's a good one.
1: Sure.
3: This one's been popularized in the United States anyway.
0: Okay.
3: By the Dropkick Murphys.
0: Oh.
3: It goes way back before that.
0: Sure.
3: We're actually going to play it more of the traditional style.
0: Okay.
3: Yep.

0: Fun. Oh, the workers.
1: The workers, yes.
0: Oh, cool.
1: Keegan and I used to be in the trades. He's a plumber. I'm an electrician.
0: Oh,
1: so,
0: very cool.
1: Yeah.
0: Okay.
1: So that one hits home with us.
0: Yeah.
2: We used to tell people that shows, but then instead of booking us for gigs, they were trying to book us for jobs.
0: Yeah. Yeah. So they're like, wait a minute, you're a plumber?
2: Yeah.
0: Oh,
2: they
0: my
2: up
0: God.
2: To, come up to us after a show and they're like, so I have this pipe problem. We're like, oh, yeah, we're kind of a band, but.
0: Yeah. Do you need me to tune something?
3: Yeah.
0: Yeah. Mm-hmm. You know, the trades are so needed. So it's like,
3: absolutely,
0: when you find somebody who's a good electrician or a plumber or something, you mm-hmm. jump on that.
1: Especially when they're all bailing to go play Celtic traditional music.
0: That's right. That's right.
3: Yeah.
0: It's like, I would much rather be banging on this drum all day.
3: Yeah. Keegan settled into retirement nicely where he, they've been building a house across the street from us in Tennessee, and he'll, just kind of stand there all day looking out the window,
0: yeah.
3: at the criticizing.
1: Yeah, criticize the work.
3: Every,
1: you know.
3: Yeah, yeah. And then my mom, across the street from my mom's house, he's been doing the same thing, looking out the window. I think you miss it, but I don't think you miss it
2: enough to do
3: so
2: it.
3: Much. To, yeah, music's fun. Music's less stressful. But not entirely not stressful. But.
0: No, absolutely not. Music is hard work, but it's a good gig.
3: It is. Yep.
0: It's
3: yeah.
0: a good.
1: But you don't have to do it in a crawl space. So.
3: No.
0: Right.
3: Yeah. Well, so far,
0: right.
3: so good.
2: Yeah. Yeah. Please don't book us for a crawl space.
1: Yeah. We should do that. We should do like the crawl space sessions or something. Just record down in a crawl space.
3: Yeah. I don't
0: Laying
3: know about
0: down,
3: that.
0: Holding this instrument that's not easy to fly with.
3: Yeah. You can't move your arms.
1: Mm-hmm, mm-hmm.
0: Have you had problems on the airplanes?
1: Not this time. So we actually came out in two waves. So Keegan and Reba here drove out, or no, they flew out.
3: Flew out.
1: And
3: okay.
1: then I drove out with my partner, Catherine, who's also here. Mm-hmm. She, by the way, she does all of our artwork for the band and Incredible Artists.
0: I saw these stickers. Way cool.
1: Mm-hmm.
0: Those yeah. stickers are great.
3: She does just a great
1: yep,
3: job.
1: So Kat Riles, katriles.com. Check out her stuff, really.
3: Yeah.
0: Cool.
1: But we drove out and took all the instruments with us. So they would be safe the whole way because I have had instruments smashed on the airlines before. So
0: that's brilliant.
1: Yeah,
3: mm-hmm.
0: We travel a lot with instruments, and it's always just a fight to like we've never checked them.
1: Oh yeah,
3: no.
0: And they've tried to take them before,
1: mm-hmm.
0: and you just throw a tantrum.
3: Yeah.
1: I have waited for the next flight before.
0: Wow,
1: because they said it was too full for me to carry my instrument. So I said, "Cool, I'll catch the next one."
0: Wow. Yeah. Well, sometimes people don't realize when you're a musician, it's your livelihood. It's your mm-hmm. it's your best friend.
2: Mm-hmm. Like, and it's very hard to get another Irish bouzouki when they smash it.
0: Yeah.
1: Oh yeah. Yeah.
3: Yeah.
1: Yeah. So and. Little promotional kick for Nashville B&A Airport. That seems to be the airport that you can always get on the plane with your instrument.
0: Mm-hmm. Because
1: there's just so many musicians flying out of there.
0: You'd think Nashville, Memphis, places like that would be at least sympathetic to the woes of...
1: Well, Nashville's got it down. They've
0: Oh, good.
1: Yeah.
0: That's good to hear.
3: Mm-hmm. Too bad we never fly out there.
1: On the way back is the problem.
0: Right.
3: Yeah.
0: Right. Well, we probably have time for one more tune, if you could do that for us.
1: Sure.
0: Okay. Really appreciate that.
2: Maybe tune song.
3: Do we want to do...
2: Like Beastwing, because that's got a little bit of both.
3: Beastwing's got a little bit of both. Yeah, this is one of our, you know, probably our longtime favorite. We've been loving this song. One of the first ones we put out on Spotify, it will be on the upcoming album, but this is or the one that you can find out there right now is a live recording from the Jackson Theater in Jonesboro, Tennessee. Actually came out real nice. Don't know if we're going to do better in the studio than we, you know, when we record it than we did live. I love that one. So anyway, yeah, this is
1: The Beeswing.
3: This is Beeswing.

0: by Jenny and the Weasels. Thank you very much for hanging out today. This is Jenny and the Weasels have been hanging out with us. And Weasels, W-E-A-Z-E-L-S. You can find them at jennyandtheweasels.com. They're going to be playing Friday night in Coeur d'Alene. Mm-hmm. And they've got a new single coming out tomorrow.
1: Yeah.
0: On all of your ways to find music, Craigslist included.
2: Of course.
0: Thank you guys for joining me today. I really appreciate it.
2: Well, thank,
1: thank you so much for having me.
3: Thank you.
0: Oh my gosh. So fun for you to stop in. You're welcome anytime. Come on back.
2: Thank you.
0: All right. We're going to move into some tunes and we're going to be playing music shortly from the Blue Waters Bluegrass Festival happening this weekend. But right now we're going to play some Carol in Wonderland. This is Welcome Home on KYRS.

Emma Donovan here on Welcome Home, KYRS. You're listening to KYRS Medical Lake Spokane, 88.1 and 92.3 FM. That was Keep Me In Your Reach from Emma Donovan. We heard Carolyn Wonderland also in there with What Good Can Drinking Do. And we just spent the last hour with a wonderful Irish Celtic band, Jenny and the Weasels. So thank you very much to them, Jamie Riva and Keegan, for coming in and playing for us. And in the next hour, we're going to be doing some tunes from some of the bands, four or five of the bands from the Blue Waters Bluegrass Festival. That's the 7th through the 9th of August this weekend, Medical Lake. So we're going to be playing some of those bands that are will be playing down there and maybe giving away some tickets later on in the show. We're going to start off with Vicky Vaughn. Vicky is the three-time and current bass player of the year from the Inland or the International Bluegrass Music Association. And her band will be out there. And this is a tune called She's On My Mind. Welcome home, KYRS.

You know, libraries are usually pretty quiet places. But on August 8th, that's going to change. 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KYRS Studios, the Central Library, 906 West Main. The Johnson Brothers Blues Band and the Bobby Patterson Band. It's free, it's all ages, it's in a library. And honestly, we're not sure what could possibly go wrong.

0: This is your KYRS live and local calendar for August 3rd through the 6th. Monday, Jenny and the Weasels at Zola, Nick Shoulders and Rady Armin at the District, and the Mac Movement open mic with Raw B at the Red Room. Monday and Tuesday, open jam at Jackson Street. Tuesday, Rogan Tinsley at 1919 Wine Cellar, open mic with Nate Dunnigan at the Parlor, and Jameson Sampson and the All-Star Jam at Zola. Wednesday, the River Street Latin Band, Hannah Siglin, and others at the Kendall Yards Night Market, Justin Priest on the Montvale Rooftop, Liam St. John and Davis Corley at the District, Aki Fumikado and John Roberts y Pan Blanco at Zola, and the Downtown Get Down Jam at the Red Room. Thursday, Hannah Boundy at Rocky Hill Park in Liberty Lake, Blues Jam at Chan's Red Dragon, Legend Zeppelin at the Big Dipper, Inland Beaches and Gloria at Zola, Light on Water at Coeur d'Alene Park and Brown's Edition, and the Groovy Smoothies at Brick West. 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
1: That's right, and you're listening to KYRS, and this is Welcome Home, and I want to tell you what you heard in that last set. We've been playing songs about the Blue Waters Bluegrass Festival that's happening this weekend, Friday, Saturday, Sunday, in Medical Lake at the park. So we heard, the last tune we heard was Release the Squirrels. They're a band from Montana, and that tune was called I'll Be Here in the Morning. Before that, we heard the Tall Poppy String Band from Portland, Oregon, via Australia, with Springtime of Life. We heard Chris Jones and the Night Drivers with a tune called Thy Burdens Are Greater Than Mine. And Vicky Vaughn started off this set with She's On My Mind. All of those bands are going to be at the Blue Waters Festival. We're going to play a band from Brooklyn, New York next. They will also be at the festival. This is Damn Tall Buildings, and this song is called Thick Smoke. 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

I'm just an old lump of coal from Release the Squirrels. We're playing songs from bands that will be at Blue Waters Bluegrass Festival this week. You're listening to this weekend. You're listening to Welcome Home on KYRS. Before that, we heard Chris Jones doing a song called Riding the Chief. We heard Vicky Vaughn with Mama Took Her Ring Off Yesterday. And Damn Tall Buildings started off that set with Thick Smoke. Thick Smoke, that's right. You're listening to a special edition of KYRS today. We had Jenny and the Weasels on in the first hour for some live, wonderful Celtic and Irish music. And then we, of course, have been playing songs from the Blue Waters Bluegrass Festival bands. And we're going to play a few more of those. Up next is Vicky Vaughn. Oh, no. We're going to play the Tall Poppy String Band up next. And this is their rendition of the Cumberland Gap. Let's do it right now. One more set. Welcome home. KYRS.

Damn Tall Buildings, one of the bands that's going to be at Blue Waters Bluegrass Festival this weekend. We also heard Chris Jones and the Night Drivers, It Scares Me to Death. They're going to be there. Vicky Vaughn brought us Greengrass and Wine and the Tall Poppy String Band, Cumberland Gap. We'll see you next week. Welcome home, KYRS.

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1: 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Happy haunts materialize. And

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2: Welcome to the Ralph Nader Radio Hour. I'm Steve Scrovan, and it's just me today. We're doing something a little different. Last week, Ralph, along with our constitutional law expert, Bruce Fine, organized another symposium in Washington, D.C. on impeaching Donald Trump. On today's program, we are going to play you highlights from that symposium with eight of the participants, each of whom are going to give listeners their perspective on why Donald Trump should be impeached even before the midterm elections. You'll be hearing from the ethics chief, from the George W. Bush administration, Richard Painter, from the constitutional law professor, Erwin Chemerinsky, pollster Celinda Lake, the Cato Institute's Doug Bandow, and many more. So let's get right to it with an introduction from Ralph.
3: We convene today as the second symposium on the impeachment of Donald Trump and his removal from office. The first one was on April 8th at the Rayburn Building, and it was covered by C-SPAN for anyone who's interested in listening to the presentations. The presentations today will make the constitutional case, the political case, and the civic case for impeachment of Trump and his removal from office. There is no greater daily contributor, evidentially, to his own impeachment than Donald J. Trump. One thing is certain, it's only going to get worse with Donald J. Trump's fascist dictatorship. Much worse domestically and abroad. Much worse with violence, corruption, and suppression. Trump himself said in July 2019, with Article 2, I can do whatever I want as president. The Supreme Court in 2024 gave him, in effect, immunity for his official acts, undefined from any criminal prosecution. He has behaved accordingly. He has moved very fast to entrench dictatorial powers starting right on January 20, 2025. By April 2025, former federal district judge and Harvard Law professor Nancy Gertner said that what Trump was engaging in was a coup d'etat. Indeed, the rhetoric from many Democratic leaders has not kept up with the horror and the urgency of what he's inflicting on America and the American people. He has moved very, very quickly to develop a fascist dictatorship embodying a kleptocratic corporate state that is marked by non-regulation, tax cuts for the wealthy, and tax escapes for the wealthy and major corporations, and as well as expanded corporate welfare in the midst of personal and institutional two-way bribery and extortion. It's very important to punctuate the seriousness of what he's already done. Indeed, if the founders who signed the Declaration of Independence were to come back today, I think it's fair to say not one would oppose impeachment and removal. That is why they gave Congress the impeachment authority to avoid any future King George and any future wannabe tyrant, monarch, or dictatorship.
2: Thank you, Ralph. Now we're going to hear from Celinda Lake, who is a political strategist and president of Lake Research Partners.
4: What I love about polling is conventional wisdom is wrong about 90% of the time, plus or minus 5%. Beltway conventional wisdom is wrong about 100% of the time, plus or minus 5%. So everybody knows impeachment's unpopular. No, it's not. It's very popular. A majority of people support it. Everyone knows that it'll energize the other side. No, the other side, to the extent they're going to be energized, they're already energized. We need to energize our side. We need to get our people out to vote. And they have a choice, and they showed us that choice in 2024. Millions and millions of Democrats stayed home in 2024 in battleground states because they thought they had nothing to vote for. Everyone knows it's very volatile. No, it's not. attitudes about impeachment track with job performance. I don't think there's anything the president can do to improve his job performance right now. And he's only got 100 days left, 100 days of things that will probably take his job performance down. And finally, everybody knows that nobody understands impeachment. Well, frankly, voters understand it better than a lot of elected officials. And they can volunteer a lot of grounds for impeachment. So yet again, one of the reasons I love being a pollster, conventional wisdom is wrong. The voters are way ahead of the public. And let's go energize them by talking about this.
2: That was Celinda Lake. Now we turn to Suparna Reddy, senior counsel at Free Speech for the People, one of the lead organizers of the impeach Trump movement.
5: Let's set the ground. Trump should have been impeached on day one, based on his violations of the domestic and foreign emoluments clauses when he refused to divest from his business interests around the world prior to taking his oath of office, and based on his corrupt campaign practices in the 2024 election. But he wasn't. Since then, he has committed a series of impeachable offenses against the United States, our Constitution, and the people of this country. He has made us complicit in war crimes, in crimes against humanity, in crimes against our own people. He has undermined the judiciary, usurped power from Congress, and turned our Department of Justice and law enforcement agencies into partisan weapons targeting Trump's political opponents and those who speak out against him. Let us be clear. Congress should impeach and remove Trump for each and every one of these hundreds of offenses. And we have a duty to record his every abuse of power. But in the process, we should not miss the forest for the trees. Trump is intentionally and systematically dismantling our democratic institutions to consolidate his own power and line his own pockets. The framers designed a constitution with defenses against tyranny, but these defenses only work if the checks and balances remain intact, and if politicians and the public officials who make up Congress and the courts uphold their oaths and stand up for our constitution. Trump's impeachable offenses are wide-ranging and numerous. We at Free Speech for People have documented more than 25 categories of offenses. But today, I will be focusing on the ways in which Trump is attacking our First Amendment freedoms of expression, speech, press, and association. And I will discuss the ways in which these attacks further his larger goals to strategically dismantle our democracy and establish an authoritarian regime under his command. As Frederick Douglass noted, freedom of speech, of all rights, is the dread of tyrants. It is the right which they first of all strike down. Trump has not hesitated to attack the freedom of speech. He's gone after political opponents, arresting and threatening to arrest people like Governor Gavin Newsom, Senator Alex Padilla, and New York Mayor Ross Baraka. He's attacked prominent critics, including late show comedians like Stephen Colbert and Jimmy Kimmel, by trying and succeeding in getting their shows canceled, even if temporarily. As an ancillary attack on the freedom of speech, Trump is attacking the press to control how information is disseminated. He has weaponized the FCC to threaten news networks to stay in line or risk having their licenses revoked. He is arresting journalists and controlling who gets to hear executive briefings. He is using one of his favorite bullying tactics, meritless lawsuits, to bring media companies in line, all while pocketing undeserved millions through so-called settlements with companies whose financial well-being he has significant control over. Through his control of merger approvals, Trump is clearing the way for companies he has corrupt relationships with, like Skydance, to expand their media empires and aggregate their monopoly power over news. All of this helps him more easily control the major press in our country. These profit-driven media executives are complicit in chasing more dollars in exchange for harm to democracy. Trump's approach to media control also shows how his punishment of dissent goes hand in hand with his purchase of loyalty. Trump has created an unprecedented culture of corruption that enriches business leaders who support his regime. In exchange for large donations and personal financial benefits, he is basically selling pardons to his supporters, all of whom were found or pled guilty of serious corruption crimes. Trump's crypto businesses, which have enriched him by nearly $2 billion, create an easy mechanism for those seeking his favor to enrich him through pay-to-play schemes. In this environment, press freedom becomes just another victim in the art of the deal. The front lines of Trump's assault on freedom of speech go beyond boardrooms to the streets themselves, where he is violently suppressing the voices of people on the ground. Law enforcement and military units under his command harass, abuse, assault, and detain nonviolent civilian protesters, while his prosecutors bring politically motivated criminal charges against them. He has issued orders to target people for arrest and prosecution solely because of their speech, beliefs, or associations. And in his immigration operations, he has unlawfully arrested, detained, and canceled the visas and green cards of people specifically because they support causes he doesn't like. This highlights a second important feature of Trump's authoritarian playbook and a familiar strategy of tyrants across history and continents. Trump has co-opted ICE and CPB as his own personal secret police to suppress dissent and spread fear. They serve him, not the American public. These officers, emboldened by Trump's confidence in them, are operating with total impunity while armed with military-grade weapons. These agencies control vast sums of taxpayer dollars, which they then use to terrorize those very same taxpayers. In the process, and under Trump's authority, these paramilitary forces are flagrantly violating the First, Fourth, and 14th Amendments to the Constitution, for a start. As Trump's personal police, ICE and CPB are carrying out his every unconstitutional whimsy. They're kidnapping, assaulting, and endlessly detaining protesters and dissenters. Early in his administration, we saw this tactic used against people like Mahmoud Khalil, Mohsen Mahdawi, Rumeysa Ozturk, and Badr Khan Suri, people who had supported causes Trump disfavored. We watched as ICE and CPB were deployed against Democratic states and cities to frighten communities that Trump disliked. As part of their terror regime, these agencies are using advanced but imperfect technologies to track and intimidate activists and journalists on behalf of Trump, including using apps that allow for social media surveillance and facial recognition. And enhancing their terror, ICE remains anonymous. They cover their faces with masks, they wear civilian clothing, and they refuse to provide identifying information. And let's not forget, ICE and CPB have murdered peaceful protesters in cold blood, like Renee Good and Alex Preddy. And those agents have yet to face consequences. They have shot and killed innocent people going about their daily routines, like Ruben Ray Martinez, Lorenzo Salgado Araujo, and Johan Sebastian Duran Guerrero. This unpredictability is not a bug. It's a feature. This Trump abuses the power of these agencies to sow terror among our friends and neighbors. Fear shuts down reason. Survival takes precedence over principle. Would-be dissenters stay quiet, and the grip of the authoritarian tightens. The lack of consequences for violent ICE agents points to a third feature of democracy that Trump is trampling as he silences his opponents, the rule of law. The rule of law means that no individual, institution, or government entity is above the law. Everyone is equally protected and equally accountable for their actions. When the Trump administration shields investigations into murderous ICE officers while redirecting resources to investigate a victim's partner, that is a failure of the rule of law. More than that, it is a weaponization of our justice system, something Trump has ramped up noticeably in his second term. Using the Department of Justice and Department of Homeland Security, Trump's revenge tour has included harassing journalists with subpoenas at institutions like the Washington Post and Wall Street Journal, unnecessarily probing investigations into law firms, industries, and universities to control their internal and external messaging, and blatantly politically motivated investigations into his opponents, like Governor Gavin Newsom, former FBI Director James Comey, New York Attorney General Letitia James, and Senator Adam Schiff. But it's not just big names and institutions that are feeling the vengeance and bluster of Trump's Justice Department. Trump is trying to suppress grassroots dissent against his policies by designating protesters and dissenters as Antifa, as terrorists, and as criminals. And then he tries to generate criminal charges against them. When prosecutors refuse to bring charges, or when investigators don't say what he wants to hear, they're fired. Trump has also attacked the judiciary, the third branch of government, an intended check on presidential abuse of power. If a judge rules against his interests, they're subject to his public tirades and threats of impeachment and criminal charges. All of this is a transparent attempt to silence opposition and destroy the rule of law. Thus far, Trump has not succeeded in every attempt he has made to suppress speech and expression. But here's the thing about tyranny. You don't need 100% success rate to achieve your goals. You don't even need to hit 50%. By going after a few people unlawfully and unconstitutionally, Trump has now raised the cost of public participation, the cost of speaking up, the cost of making a case against him. He has placed fear in the hearts of those who know he is wrong, but worry now about the consequences of pointing it out. But note that each of his actions also galvanizes his opposition. With each step he takes towards tyranny, more people are impacted, and that has a ripple effect that wakes up the public to his schemes. More people realize now that he is not their savior, he's a despot. As we approach the end of summer, there is a great danger that Trump will escalate and use ICE and CPB to attack our most sacred form of democratic expression, the right to vote. He has given every signal that he plans to use his secret police to intimidate voters and sow chaos during the upcoming midterm elections. Holding Trump accountable cannot wait. Congress must act now. Trump swore to preserve, protect, and defend the Constitution, and yet he defiles it daily. But people forget that the members of Congress also took oaths of allegiances to defend the Constitution. Each member who protects Trump from impeachment violates that oath. To get Congress to act, we the people must show our elected representatives that they have a mandate to take action.
2: That was Suparna Reddy, Senior Counsel of Free Speech for the People. Now let's hear from constitutional law professor and former chief White House ethics lawyer, Richard Painter.
6: We are in a very grave situation in the United States where we need to hold accountable under the Constitution the President of the United States and also the members of Congress who are failing in performing their constitutional duties of oversight of the executive branch while embroiled in ethics controversies themselves. What we are engaged in now in the United States is a struggle to preserve our Republican form of government embodied in the Constitution, and that includes the separation of powers among the three branches of our government. The Congress, which should be the premier branch with the power to authorize the spending of taxpayer money and the taxation of the American people, a concept going back to the American Revolution and the colonists standing up against taxation without representation. Congress should be the preeminent branch in government and overseeing second branch, the executive branch, the presidency, which administers the United States government through a vast array of government agencies under the president's control, but the president under the watchful eye of Congress. That is what the founders intended. And finally, a judicial branch, the third branch, that would keep the Congress and, most important, the president within their constitutional boundaries instead of the justices going off on vacation with billionaires and embroiled in their own political and ethical morass. What we have today is a breakdown of our constitutional order, and voters, liberal, conservative, moderate, all should insist on the three branches of our government performing their proper functions. Let us start with Congress. As I emphasized, it is the role of Congress to tax and to spend. The executive branch would not have the powers it does but for the taxpayer money that is appropriated to the executive branch by Congress. Congress should not simply hand money over to the president to do as he wishes. Congress can and should insist on oversight of the executive branch. If tens of billions of dollars are going to be spent on border security instead of other more pressing needs at home, that is a political decision by Congress. But Congress should also at least insist that that money be spent wisely and in conformity with the Constitution of the United States. When ICE officers entered the state of Minnesota this last December and January in Operation Metro Surge, clearly in violation of the constitutional rights of the people of Minnesota, the people of Minnesota peacefully protested, and the Attorney General of Minnesota went to court. Unfortunately, the courts, in most instances, sided with the people of the state of Minnesota in restraining the actions of ICE in our state. But again, this was the responsibility of Congress to make sure that such abuses do not happen. When our taxpayer money is spent on our homeland security, on our national security, is the duty of Congress to make sure that that money is spent wisely and also in conformity with our own constitutional rights. This is but one example of abuse of executive power that we have seen without Congress willing to step in and say no and tell the president no. And that is far from what the founders contemplated when they established Congress as the first and preeminent branch of government in Article 1 of the Constitution. And now let's get to the heart of the matter, Article 2, the powers of the president. I discussed this topic in a recent book I co-authored with E. Thomas Sullivan, the former president of the University of Vermont, on presidential power, published this last January by Cambridge University Press. The founders did not contemplate a president anywhere near as powerful as the presidents we have had for the past 100 years. This is not just a problem about Donald Trump. This is a problem that has been escalating over many decades as presidents have grabbed more and more power and Congress is rarely pushed back. Let's discuss for a moment the power to declare war. The founders clearly stated that Congress has the power to declare war. The President of the United States does not. Of course, the President can defend the United States against an attack or an imminent attack. So, if the Republic of Iran were to fire missiles at the United States or be ready to launch an attack on the United States, we could respond to prevent that attack. That the President can do. But to launch a preemptive strike against Iran, to start a war, as President Trump has now done, the president requires the consent of Congress. And this point should have been made last year in June of 2025, when President Trump launched a bombing campaign against Iran without an authorization for use of military force. There may be grounds to use military force in some instances, but the founders intended that that issue be debated in Congress. And many presidents have failed to seek consent of Congress before embroiling the United States in foreign wars. Voters must insist that their elected representatives in Congress hold the president accountable and withhold funds that are used for such unconstitutional purposes. We have seen serious, indeed tragic, financial conflicts of interest in the executive branch. never before seen in the history of our country. Unless we look at our very early presidents,

0: estate empire was doing business around the world, often with dictatorships that do not have the best interests of the United States at heart. The founders of our country inserted in the Constitution the Foreign Emoluments Clause, which prohibits any person holding a position of trust with the United States government from receiving any emoluments, that's profits or benefits, as well as gifts and titles from foreign governments while in office. This provision of the Constitution applies to the president like everyone else, but during President Trump's first term, we could not enforce it. Organizations such as Citizens for Responsibility and Ethics in Washington, of which I was vice chair, went to court to try to enforce the Emoluments Clause, and we were told we had no standing. And now in President Trump's second term, we see even more egregious violations of the Emoluments Clause of the Constitution. A 747 jet from Qatar, supposedly worth hundreds of millions of dollars, so although it's going to cost American taxpayers hundreds of billions of dollars more to refit it for proper use by the president. This 747, now used as Air Force One, even though it has inadequate security, apparently, for use in many parts of the world. Yet our president has received this gift of an airplane, which will then be turned over to his presidential library when he departs office. A clear violation of the Emoluments Clause of the Constitution, and yet Congress isn't doing anything about it. And now we see that the United Arab Emirates is investing in various cryptocurrency enterprises. I believe Liberty Financial is one of them, in which the president and his family have a financial interest. Again, emoluments, of course, is doing nothing about it, even though President Trump is the head of the executive branch, will supposedly be regulating cryptocurrency at the same time as he profits therefrom. We learned only a few weeks ago that President Trump had made over $1 billion in cryptocurrency, an industry that only 5 years ago he said was a scam. President Trump said that Bitcoin was a scam, clearly implying that other cryptocurrencies were as well, and yet he has decided that he is going to make not millions, but billions of dollars in cryptocurrency while purporting to regulate or deregulate cryptocurrency with executive orders in his first few months in office in his second term. This is a potentially catastrophic financial conflict of interest if cryptocurrency is not properly regulated and becomes yet one more unregulated financial instrument that could do grave harm to our economy, as did mortgage-backed securities and derivative products in the years leading up to the 2008 financial crisis. This is a financial conflict of interest that, if not contained, could set us up for another financial crisis in the years to come. And then there are the military contractors, of which now the Trump family is one. One of many investors through private equity and military contractors, as the President of the United States hands out enormous contracts, bypassing the traditional methods of procurement and competitive bidding and handing out defense contracts to firms with which his friends and perhaps his family are associated. I ask everyone here to commit yourselves to the preservation of our republic, whether you be a liberal or a conservative or somewhere in between.
1: That was former Chief White House ethics lawyer Richard Painter. Now we're going to take a short break and check in with our corporate crime reporter, Russell Mokyber. Meet you back here in 1 minute.
2: From the National Press Building in Washington, D.C., this is your Corporate Crime Reporter Morning Minute for Friday, July 31, 2026. I'm Russell Mokyber. Last week, France passed a landmark law restricting access to social media for anyone under 15, the first European country to do so, and the latest in a wave of countries acting against what they view as malign effects of such services on minors. That's according to a report in the New York Times. The law, approved by a wide margin in both houses of France's parliament, could go into effect as soon as September 1. It will also ban the use of cell phones in high schools, extending a prohibition that already applies to primary and middle schools. For the Corporate Crime Reporter, I'm Russell Mokyber.
1: Thank you, Russell. as we continue with the

0: impeachment symposium, we turn to Douglas Bandow, who is a senior fellow at the Cato Institute. Mr. Bandow writes primarily about military non-intervention.
1: George Washington, for whom the presidency was essentially created, made very clear that if he wanted to go to war, he would ask Congress. You know, this was a man who was essentially commander-in-chief for the United States during the Revolution. And he said the Constitution gives this power to Congress. Abraham Lincoln was famous for challenging President Polk, who started the Mexican-American War. Now, Polk went to Congress, but he misled Congress over the causes. And Abraham Lincoln had the famous spot resolution. He said, where were the American troops when they were attacked? It turns out in contested territory, not American territory. He was willing to take on the president. He wanted to constrain that power. You know, Presidents Wilson and Roosevelt, when they took the U.S. into massive wars the last century, they went to Congress. They understood they couldn't just, you know, show up, put American troops in and claim that power. And yet Franklin Delano Roosevelt in World War II was the last time Congress declared war. Donald Trump is an easy target. But we have to make an argument that to people who don't view him that way, people who don't stand around saying Donald Trump's the target. We need to make a persuasive argument for people, whether they like Donald Trump or not, to understand the Constitution transcends this president. The Constitution transcends future presidents and future crises. We need to convince Americans across the political spectrum to stand with the rule of law, to stand with accountable government, to stand with an accountable executive, responsible legislatures. History tells us that one person making these decisions is not good. Plenty of authoritarians in the past have made these decisions and brought their countries to disaster. And I'm not accusing Donald Trump of being in that same category, but one person making these judgments very often makes a bad mistake. And we have a lot of examples in history where that has happened. And frankly, you can make that argument about past American presidents. I think of Lyndon Johnson, for example, in Vietnam. I think of George W. Bush, who probably would have gone to war even without congressional approval, and Iraq. American presidents have made very bad decisions. We should never be easy. We should never be happy if the decision for war seems easy, especially when the war is, there's no pretense of defense where, you know, presidents can just decide, I want to go to war and call up the Secretary of Defense. Decisions to go to war should be hard and difficult. These decisions should never be decided by officials of other governments. The U.S. should not feel pressure from other governments to make these decisions. And the war should require, this decision should require very serious consideration of all the consequences of a war. You know, not just the easy assumption everything will go well, but a recognition that most wars, frankly, don't go well. And we should reflect the historical understanding. Wars are easy to get in, much harder to get out of. Wars rarely go as expected. Very seldom do the losers in wars expect to lose. They go to war because they expect to win. But it's amazing how often those who initiate conflicts come out much worse than they ever expected. Today, our nation and the world, frankly, are at risk. The president, in this case, has violated the War Powers Clause of the Constitution, and disaster potentially beckons. We need action. We need action by the people of this nation. We need action by media, by policymakers. We need action by Congress. And ultimately, we need action by the president to do the right thing. We all have to work together to ensure that he does so.
0: That was Douglas Bandow of the Cato Institute. Now, the case has been made for impeachment. Now our next guest is going to talk about how states can step up to help put the brakes on the worst of what the Trump administration is doing. For that, we turn to constitutional law professor at Berkeley, Dean Erwin Chemerinsky.
2: The genius of American government is that if one level fails, others can step in. We've seen through American history, when state and local governments fail to protect people's rights, the federal government steps in to safeguard them. We're now at a moment when the federal government is a threat to our rights. The actions of the Trump administration are unprecedented in the violations of the Constitution. And so I think it's crucial that state and local governments step in so as to protect rights. It's interesting that through American history, federalism has always been equated, states' rights have always been equated with regressive policies. In the early 19th century, those who opposed the abolition of slavery did so in the name of states' rights. Reconstruction, in its progress towards racial equality, was opposed in the name of states' rights. From the 1890s to 1936, the Supreme Court struck down many progressive federal laws, like the first statute outlawing child labor in the name of states' rights. In the 1950s and the 1960s, the defenders of Jim Crow laws and segregation again picked up the mantle of states' rights. But now it's time for progressives to use states' rights and look for the opportunities for states to safeguard our Constitution. Let me suggest three ways in which this can happen. First, states under their constitutions, for that matter, under state statutes, can provide more protection of rights than the federal Constitution. It has always been the case that states can protect more rights under state constitutions or state laws than are protected under the United States Constitution. We've seen in a number of states, state Supreme Courts interpret their constitutions, for example, provide more rights for criminal defendants and criminal suspects than are safeguarded under the United States Constitution. States like Alaska, Oregon, Washington have all been at the forefront of using state constitutions where the United States Constitution fails. This is not a new concept. It's been true throughout American history. In fact, in 1977, then Supreme Court Justice William Brennan wrote a famous article in the Harvard Law Review urging state Supreme Courts to use state constitutions to provide more protection of rights. We've seen examples of this under state constitutions, state laws, just in the last several years. On June 24th, 2022, the Supreme Court in Dobbs versus Jacksonville's Health Organization overruled Roe versus Wade. A number of states, including California, strengthened their state constitutional protection for reproductive choice. Other states have adopted laws in this regard. As the Supreme Court is cutting back on the protection of rights in so many areas, state Supreme Courts under state constitutions, state legislatures using their authority can do so. And keep in mind that most states, cities have home rule, and cities for their residents provide more protection of rights so long as they don't violate the United States Constitution or state law. Now, of course, this is going to vary across the country by state. Also, where the Supreme Court has prohibited something, then states can't overcome that. Where the Supreme Court, for example, has prohibited certain gun regulations, states can't overcome that under the state constitutions. But where the Supreme Court has failed to protect rights, where federal law fails to do so, this is a place where states can step in. There's a second way in which states can step in that's important, and that's refusing to implement or cooperate with undesirable federal policies. The Supreme Court has articulated what is called the anti-commandeering doctrine. This says that the federal government cannot commandeer state and local governments. The federal government can't force states to adopt laws or regulations or implement federal mandates. The initial case to articulate this was New York versus United States in 1992. It involved the Federal Low-Level Radioactive Waste Disposal Act. It required that every state clamp its nuclear waste by 1996 or be deemed to take title to them and be liable for any harms they caused. The Supreme Court, in an opinion by Justice Sandra O'Connor, said Congress can't force states to implement a federal mandate. She said this would undermine the separate sovereignty of the states. It would frustrate, she said, accountability. The Supreme Court held, in many instances reaffirmed, that it violates the 10th Amendment for Congress to commandeer state and local governments. Another example that's quite relevant to the modern situation and the ability of state and local governments to refuse to cooperate was Prince versus United States in 1997. It involved a provision of the Federal Brady Handgun Control Act that said the state and local governments had to do background checks before issuing permits for firearms. The Supreme Court declared this unconstitutional. The court said once more that Congress was conscripting state and local governments, forcing them to administer a federal mandate. The Supreme Court said that violates the 10th Amendment. Well, let me explain why Prince is so relevant to the current moment. The federal government wants state and local governments to cooperate with ICE. It wants local police departments to turn over individuals to ICE when local officers find out that somebody's undocumented. It wants schools and even hospitals to turn people over to ICE. The federal government has threatened to take away huge amounts of money from state and local governments that don't cooperate with ICE in this way. But so far, the lower courts have ruled against the Trump administration. They've ruled here in favor of state and local governments. They said Congress, the president, can't force state and local governments to cooperate with ICE. And there are very good reasons why state and local governments refuse to do so. Witnesses, victims of crime, won't come forward to the police, saying no, it's likely to lead to their being deported. Parents won't send their children to school if they fear it's going to mean that the children, the families, get deported. Sick people, even with communicable diseases, won't go for treatment if it means that they're going to be deported. And so this is why state and local governments have often declared themselves sanctuary jurisdictions. It's not sanctuary in the literal sense. Obviously, a state or local government has no authority to block federal enforcement. But state and local governments do have the authority to refuse to cooperate with ICE. There's good reasons for them to be sanctuaries in this sense. And so far, the lower courts have ruled in their favors. And so this is just an example of how state and local governments can resist by refusing to cooperate. Third, state and local governments can bring civil and even criminal actions against those who violate the law. We have seen attorney generals in progressive states bring literally dozens of lawsuits against the Trump administration since January 20th, 2025, when the Trump administration has adopted clearly unconstitutional policies. State attorney generals have been at the forefront of bringing such challenges. As an example, when the federal government has cut off billions of dollars of money illegally, state attorney generals have stepped in to bring lawsuits. Also, states have the ability to bring criminal prosecutions against federal officers when they violate the law. Being a federal officer doesn't create an immunity from criminal prosecution. And so we saw after the tragic shootings by ICE agents in Minnesota, the initiation of criminal prosecutions. I know that criminal prosecutions are being thought of in other places where ICE agents have needlessly taken away lives, violated people's rights. So in this way, state and local governments can step in when the federal government is going to be unlikely and unwilling to do so. These are just some examples of how state and local governments can fight back against the violation of rights. State and local governments can fight back to enforce the Constitution. But at the same time, law professors can play a key role. Law professors, especially tenured professors, have the ability to speak out without fear of reprisal. Law professors, universities don't depend on federal funds. There aren't sanctions that the government can impose against them. And there's so many ways that law professors can and should fight back. We have the opportunity to be opinion leaders with regard to law. We can write op-eds in major newspapers. Op-eds are important in shaping public opinion. Op-eds are important in giving people arguments so that they can persuade others. At the same time, law professors have the ability to develop innovative strategies, opportunities for how the law should be developed. This can be in law review articles. It can be in books. Law professors are almost always lawyers. They have the opportunity to consult in terms of legal strategy. They have the opportunity to write amicus briefs. They have the opportunity to litigation on their own. In fact, I'm co-counsel with another professor from UC Berkeley on behalf of the University of California faculty and researchers who had grants cut off. We've had over $1 billion in grants restored through the lawsuit that we brought. I think it's so important at this time that we all be informed, that we all be involved, that we all speak out. And in all of these ways, law professors can play a key role in informing others, in speaking out, in being involved to fight back for the Constitution.
0: That was Dean Erwin Chemerinsky. Now we get down to the grassroots efforts by citizens to call this Trump administration to account, beginning with Kira Havens of Citizens Impeachment, an organization that connects American citizens with a single goal: to get the United States Congress to impeach Donald Trump, convict him, and remove him from power. Kira Havens is a United States Air Force veteran, a former scientist, and a longtime political activist.
3: I am not a politician. I'm a scientist and a veteran, right? I swore the same oath that every member of Congress swears: to support and defend the Constitution against all enemies, foreign and domestic. And at that moment, in April 2025, when we were at weird tariffs and people getting fired illegally and Liberty Day, that was enough for me, a citizen, to say, this is it. This president is unconstitutional, anti-constitutional, needs to be impeached. And it was easy to find people to come with us. We found 1,000 people in the space of a week willing to email their representatives. We had one person in every single congressional district, and we drafted an article of impeachment on tyranny. That article is in Sri Thanadar's article of impeachment resolution, HRES 353. It exists. It is there. We did that. In a week, we did that. 3 weeks later, it was on the floor of the House, ready for a vote. And then what happened? I'm sure y'all can guess. This is Steve Cohen's talk, right? Leadership stepped in and said, no, we are not doing that. We are not going to have a vote on impeachment. Not now, not ever. Jeffries is still saying this. He is still in the papers saying impeachment is not a priority. And in fact, when I spoke with Representative Thanadar today outside this room, he said he was not going to bring that article of impeachment to a vote this term. He is going to wait till after the midterms. Despite that speech he gave, despite the fact that he has put 3 impeachment resolutions to the Judiciary Committee, he is not going to force a vote on them because leadership does not want it to happen. For me, this is unacceptable. So after many, many meetings with Congress, with constituents, asking them, are you going to take any action? Will you impeach? Will you use Rule 9, the rule that allows any member of the House to bring a privileged resolution like impeachment to the floor for a vote within 2 legislative days, just like Al Green did? Will you do that? The answer over and over again was no, not till after the midterms. So we started Courage for Democracy. Because if these folks here in this Congress do not have courage, I'm going to find people that do. And Courage for Democracy was able to bring together 150 candidates that were pro-impeachment. One of them is in the room now. 2 of them were in the room this morning. We have now 17, I'm sorry, yesterday was Arizona's primaries. We have 19 of these candidates headed to the general election. That is at least 13 million people that get to vote for Courage on the ballot in November. Everybody has agency. Everybody has a role that they can play. Everybody can take action. As a private citizen, I can say, man, there are a lot of things wrong with what's happening. In fact, I wrote several articles of impeachment: tyranny, treason, obstruction of justice, and of course, corruption, right? Members of Congress have more power than that. They need to do more than say things. They have to take action. Courage is an action. It's what you do after you say the words that really matters. And every single member of Congress is able to take action. They are able to introduce articles of impeachment, and they are refusing. That is why we have brought in people to take their place. Because that, at the foundation of it, is democracy. If the majority of Americans want impeachment, well, then the folks representing them need to pursue that. And if they don't, they need to be ready to give up their seat. All right. Thank you. So that is what I do. I stand up and I refuse to take no for an answer. And then I find other folks that will also have that same mindset as they proceed. And what we could use is your help. We could use your help, your connections, your resources, and your time, because we are new and we are coming in from outside. But we absolutely have the determination and the grit to make this happen. And I can vouch for every single one of those candidates that are headed into that general election. They are going to introduce articles of impeachment. They are not going to waffle. And they are going to follow the courage of their convictions to impeach, convict, and remove this president. So please do come talk to us. We'd love to work with you, and we'd be real, real happy to build this movement.
0: That was Kira Havens of Citizens Impeachment. To wrap up here, let's hear from Jessica Denson, a former Trump campaign aide who the campaign tried to silence after she complained she'd been sexually harassed by a coworker. Ms. Denson leads the organization Remove the Regime.
4: Thank you to Ralph Nader and Bruce Fine for having me here today. This is, you know, we had this about a month or two ago when the Iran war was underway, as it still is illegally to this day, when Donald Trump was making genocidal threats. At that time, Representative John Larson had just filed 13 articles of impeachment against this president. It's as though Congress treats the one constitutional mechanism that we have to address the daily lawlessness of this administration as some kind of child's play or game that really can't be utilized. We have been goaded into thinking that the one constitutional method at our disposal cannot be put into practice. And this is complete up is down thinking. For everything that Donald Trump throws at the fan, his daily egregious, flagrant violations of the Constitution and the members of his cabinet that join him in this lawlessness and sycophancy, this should be met with equal measure of constitutional enforcement. We have one method that the founders gave us to address these high crimes and misdemeanors, and it is Article 2, Section 4. My activism has been laser focused on making sure that the people in Congress, whose duty it is to carry out enforcement of Article 2, Section 4, do not get off the hook. So many of the mass mobilizations have been a beautiful example of Americans exercising their free speech rights, of pushing back against this administration. But the missing component that I have seen in this work over the past year and a half has been the pressure on Congress, letting these people get off the hook, letting them move from day to day, only treating, as John Larson did 2.5 months ago now, impeachment as a performative measure, where they file articles of impeachment, let them sit and die in committee, and we go on with our days, our lives. It's just another day as this administration has a paramilitary force, otherwise known as ICE, literally murdering people in the streets. How many more people are going to die on the streets? How many more people are going to die in these illegal concentration camps? How many more people are going to die in this illegal war? How many more unjust prosecutions are going to be brought, or vast violations of the Emoluments Clause and the power of the purse that Congress has at the expense of the U.S. taxpayer? This is such an insult on our dignity and our rights as we the people. And I am just laser focused on getting people to put their energy and their ire directly where it belongs, on members of Congress to act. And that is specifically, and I keep referencing Representative John Larson, because he is one right now who could be forcing a vote on those 13 articles of impeachment that he filed back in April. But instead, What has he been told? Maybe he's been told by his friends in the Democratic leadership there in that body that they're going to withdraw funding for his upcoming primary if he does this. Maybe he's been told that it's politically unviable. This is completely backwards thinking. The American people, in particularly Democratic primary voters, are looking for fighters. For God's sakes, what could you do better than to exert the power that you have, this one privilege in the House, Rule 9, that gives any member of the Congress, including the minority, the ability to force a vote anytime? Why would you sit on that? Why would you wait? Instead, in my activism, I've had to resort to relying on literally one congressman. This is so pathetic. He is a dear friend, and I am so grateful for him. But to this day, I think it is pathetic that I have to rely on one congressman to bring forth articles of impeachment and force votes, and that's Representative Green. This should be happening by any serious member of the Democratic Party to begin with. I absolutely think the pressure needs to be on Republicans as well, and there's a lot of vulnerable ones that we can move to. But the opposition party in this country has failed, utterly failed, in using the constitutional mechanism that they have before them to force accountability for this lawlessness that we're experiencing. So we have had mass mobilizations. About 2 weeks ago, we had a historic event at Capitol Hill with Major Jason Watson. This man sacrificed a 17-year, let this be lost on no one, a 17-year military career, multiple medals of commendation. He is the father of two young children. He put everything on the line because he felt as though his oath to defend the Constitution required that he speak out and not wait one more moment to demand explicitly and specifically that both Donald Trump and J.D. Vance be impeached, convicted, and removed. If a man who has served in the military for 17 years is willing to put that all on the line, what does that say about the seriousness of the crisis that our democracy is facing, and what a shameful, abysmal betrayal our members of Congress are committing right now by not acting to impeach, convict, and remove Trump from office?
0: That was Jessica Denson of Remove the Regime. And that concludes our program. For more from the impeachment symposium, stick around for the wrap-up at RalphNaderRadioHour.com. I'm Steve Scrovan. Thank you for tuning in. Join us next week on the Ralph Nader Radio Hour when we welcome Professor Robert Reich to talk about the winning 10-point agenda he has put together for the Democratic Party.

All right. It is Thursday, August 6th of 2026 at 1 o'clock. You are listening to KYRS Medical Lake Spokane, 88.1 and 92.3 FM, which means it's time for Topicality. I'm your host, Leah. And today, it's a little bleak. We're going to be talking some election-related news for the general. Thank you to anybody that went out and voted. It is very important. It is our civic duty to make our choices heard. The voter turnout is a little bit disappointing. It looks like only 24.24% of eligible voters voted in this primary, which is a little bit disheartening, given how important a lot of the stuff that we are voting on is. I feel like primary elections and like midterm generals just don't get as much attention as like the big flashy every 4 year presidential election. So we're getting through it. I wanted to cover some election statistics today. Riveting, I know. Because I just think it's interesting. I've always kind of had an interest in the specifics of how elections work, just because it's fascinating and very convoluted. It looks like for the congressional District 5 race thus far, the results aren't going to be certified until I think it's the 16th. So we still have some time. There's still like 42,000 ballots left to count out of 90,000. So it could really go anywhere from here. Not to sound like too bleak, but there is hope. But I know some of the candidates I was rooting for are not doing as hot as I would have hoped. But regardless, it looks like Michael Baumgartner so far is in the lead for the congressional race. Not much to say there. A lot of people understand my disdain for the modern Republican Party, but not really much we can do at this point. And this is a primary, so it doesn't necessarily mean that they've won the election. It just means that the top two advance to the general. So it's going to be... I didn't see, among other people I've heard, I did not see any... there were a few propositions left out of my ballot specifically, and I had to get another one ordered because I had to get my horizontal at the DOL all the way up north, which is probably on fire right now, because, which is so devastating. So many people have lost homes and had to flee because of the fires, and personally, I understand a lot. I think three out of three were started by people, but prevention in theory should not be this difficult. So I'm a little bit concerned, especially with like our lack of precipitation this year. It's just, it's definitely a nail biter of a year. And we're already over halfway through 2026. It's crazy how quickly time flies, but yes, it does look like Michael Baumgartner is in the lead for now. You never know which way it'll go. For the first state representative position in Legislative District 3, it looks like Natasha Hill is in the lead. The second position for District 3 is a very, very close race led very narrowly by Natalie Polson. And you can find all this information online, too. It'll tell you on the SpokaneCounty.org/elections website. You just have to look for the results tab, and then it'll show you, like, where everything is at so far. It looks like for the first position for Legislative District 4, oh, wow, Hillary Pham is in the lead. And for the second position for Legislative District 4, it looks to be narrowly led by Rob Chase with Rob Tupper in
second place, just by a hair. Looks like a battle of the Bobs here, because we got Rob Chase, Bob Curtis, and Rob Tupper. Not a whole lot of ride-ins, as per usual, but yeah, it looks like Legislative District 6. Oh, wow. For the first position. Oh, wait, no. Looks like Jeff Hawley is uncontested there. And then for the first position, we have Michaela Kelso in the lead. All right. The second position for Legislative District 6 is led by Jonathan Bingle, a familiar name if you live in Spokane. Oh, dang. Yeah. And it looks like Aaron Croft and Julia Painter pretty neck and neck, but are at about 25% respectively of what Jonathan Bingle is at right now. But again, we're only like halfway through the ballots, so it really could go either way from here. I know I definitely put off voting until like the very last second. So part of this is probably my fault. I just got so busy and I didn't want to go outside with all the smoke just because it's been so brutal with the fires. Everybody's like so stressed out about it, and like nobody can really go outside or do any of the things that we usually do or like engage in community as well. It's definitely been like a depressing week for me. I don't know as much about anybody else, but I haven't been able to take my dog outside as much just because I don't want him to get sick from all the smoke, because he's a white shepherd. He already has some general health issues just because he's a rescue, and it's like you really don't know what a dog has been through before you get the chance to love it. So he has some hip issues, so sometimes walking is kind of strenuous for him, and I wouldn't want to make it any more difficult with the poor air quality. And it's just so hot. It's just muggy and hot and awful outside right now. So definitely difficult to be in high spirits, but we persevere nonetheless. A lot of people in the higher legislative districts, like 7 and 9, are pretty much uncontested. Position 2, Joe Schmick, is in the lead. But yeah, a lot of uncontested candidates this year. Oh, Callie G is in the lead for the auditor position. Speaking of positions, I quit my job a little bit ago. This is off topic, but it's going to be a pretty chill episode. Not a whole lot, just because it's so awful. I'm like, I really just got to do a lighthearted situation today. Save for the election statistics, of course, just because it's interesting. But everything with Iran is still pretty bad. Iran is like threatening other Gulf states to call Trump's hostile tactics off. But I can only imagine that that's not really gonna sway him one way or another. If anything, it'll just make him hostile towards the Gulf states that are like pulling away from his narrative. Because one thing he does not like is any pushback of any sort. There's still a blockade on Cuba for some reason. And a lot of people actually don't know that we've been blockading them since at least the beginning of this year. Like, we will not let oil into their country. So they've been facing like horrific blackouts and having to be like super, super resilient, which they are. But it is just like, it's probably just Red Scare as per usual. That's also interesting because I understand, like, from a capitalist perspective, why America or the United States as an entity has always been very, very anti-communist. But it's just blockading like a whole country because of like a difference in beliefs is just not democratic at the end of the day, especially because people just don't get a say in our foreign affairs. I think that should honestly be a vote
I mean, usually it is through through Congress, but we are in weird political times for sure. On the bright side, Abdullah Al-Sayed won his primary, which is pretty cool. I've been following that race pretty, not very thoroughly, but I've just been kind of keeping like a side eye on it just because it's like, you gotta take hope where you can, even if it's not necessarily in your state, because Spokane is a relatively red district. I like to think that we're purple, but at the end of the day, we're so rural and we are very close to Idaho, so it is like, it is going to be a lot of Republican antics over here, which obviously everybody's entitled to their beliefs and opinions, but the modern Republican Party is just like not even kind of enticing in my opinion. It's just like attack ad after attack ad instead of like actually focusing on policy initiatives that could be helpful for people. And if they are, 9 times out of 10, they're lying. Like Trump ran as a populist, and it's interesting. The Trump case is interesting just because following his political career generally is just strange. He's definitely shifted the landscape of electoral politics pretty vastly over the course of like 10 years, but I digress. Yeah, it's trying times for sure. And the Spokane fires are just, they're just so devastating. I got a job at, a local bar as a barback, which is pretty exciting because I've been wanting to get into nightlife a little bit more. I do love making coffee. It is like part of who I am. I like to think I'm pretty good at it. I enjoy the people I've met over my career in coffee, but it is very draining after a while. And there are some consistent rules and regulations that I don't necessarily agree with, especially at my last job, just because it was a lot of inconsistency with who actually got punished for breaking the supposed rules as opposed to who they'd let it slide for. So a lot of favoritism I've noticed in the customer service industry as a whole, but in coffee, it just feels like worse. So I decided to just take a step back from that. I still visit the old place I used to work at because I loved my coworkers. Like that was like the foundation of my community for like 6 months, honestly. And it was an important blip for sure. But I think with the change of ownership, it had subverted my expectations in a way that was not particularly positive. And there's just a racism problem in Spokane at the end of the day. Like if you are like a woman of color who is pretty outspoken about politics, employers do not like that because you're smart and aware and they can't exploit you as easily without pushback. So it's tough to find like a gig that feels worth it in Spokane sometimes, but so far I've really liked my new job, which obviously there's going to be a honeymoon period whenever you start a new job, but it's just kind of nice because I quit without a plan. So I was a little bit stressed out because I was like, I don't know if I'm going to be able to like find a job as quickly as I thought I could because the job market is not exactly where I'd like it to be. And it's just hard to get hired anywhere right now. Especially because it's just like ever since COVID, I feel like a lot of like bars and cafes just have not bounced back to the volume at which they were before COVID. It was definitely like a semi-permanent culture shock for a lot of people. And now I've been seeing masks more and more around, but it's more of a smoke-induced issue. I have a lot of friends who have been like very severely affected by the smoke, like especially if you have asthma right now, and with like inaccessible healthcare. I read that
more and more people are using the emergency room as healthcare than ever because they don't have insurance. Me included, I don't have health insurance. So it's just, it's a scary time to be living in Spokane, and you gotta remember to check in on folks, because it's pretty awful. Oh, also, they did catch the guy that confessed to lighting the old trails fire that is a big reason for all of the billows and billows of toxic smoke. Every time I go outside, it feels like I'm in the Lorax or something, which was actually one of my favorite movies growing up, which is probably why I have an environmentalist streak in me. It's very disheartening. And I'm not sure. Oh, wow. The Autumn Lake Fire, Fairview Fire, and Old Trails Fire have burned over 10,000 acres of land combined. Like, I can't even really put that into perspective, because it's such, and such a short amount of time, too. It looks like there have been control lines around the perimeter of all the fires, which is good. And yeah, we're having to get help from other firehouses across. I think it's mostly from California, though. I'm actually from California, too, so it's good to see some solidarity there. Yeah, 846 structures have been lost to the three fires, and 65,000 people have had to evacuate. Oh, dang, yeah, 4,000 people from 12 states and Australia are helping to fight these fires. There's also been some power outages, which is pretty brutal. Every time there's like a massive weather event, I feel like I lose power for like a second and then it's back on. So I'm pretty lucky in that way, but my heart genuinely goes out to everybody who's experiencing any sort of strife from this. I'm sure hotels and all that are packed to the brim. Like, we're a pretty small city that's like not really equipped to deal with something of this magnitude. So it's even getting like national attention, which is, it is crazy to see Spokane in any sort of national headline. But yeah, I think Canada is also inundated with some pretty bad fires. I remember somebody telling me that Trump was talking about how there was smoke blowing over the border and he was going to put more tariffs on them or something. I don't know if that's true, so maybe I'm going to double check that right now. Like mid-July, he threatened new tariffs over the wildfire smoke that was coming over the border. And it's like, genuinely, what would you like to see done about that, except for like curbing climate change? Because that's the only like realistic long-term solution that we're going to find here. We need to be holding big corporations accountable for the environmental destruction that they're partaking in. Because it does have an effect on how quickly we can contain massive human-made fires. So it's definitely a hard time to be alive. And I just wanted to share a little bit, just because it can be hard to not feel like completely hopeless in times like this, especially in the midst of a very close but pivotal election that not a lot of people seem to super care about. Yeah, I'm definitely I'm a nail biter. I'm working on stopping. It's a very bad habit of mine, but I've been trying to not, but the stress, it just like kicks it back into overdrive. And this election definitely is going to be very, very close. It's a nail biter for sure. I'm hoping that they put some of the propositions that I didn't find on my primary ballot on the general, so that those can be voted on, because I would like my voice to be heard in that capacity. There's a lot of very, very important stuff in these propositions, like funding for the next 20 years for the Spokane Transit Authority,
funding for libraries, which is very important to me specifically, but it's important to everybody. It's like a pivotal community resource. It's important to me. It actually, the Central Library is where I'm broadcasting from, and it is, I spent a lot of time here over the course of my time living in Spokane. It helped reignite my urge to learn more about like the world. It helped me get back into reading. I think about a year ago now, I checked out a copy of Revolutionary Suicide by Huey P. Newton from this library. It's a very good read. I'd highly recommend it. It's very eye-opening. Even as somebody who is Black, it's very eye-opening to the general experience of African-American people all over this country, even not just African-American, just Black in general, because people don't really care about the distinction of what country you're from, but or even what continent at this point. But it's pretty disheartening, but the book was very important to help me even get the confidence to start something like this in the first place. I just want everybody to have their voice heard in a meaningful manner. So this library is very, very important to me. I ended up giving the book back, of course, because I just checked it out. It's a library. It's not just for me to keep. And I went and I online ordered a copy from Auntie's, a bookstore on Main Street. And they have the sister store called Uncle's, or probably a brother store is more apt because Auntie's and Uncle's, but I digress. They will, if you put in an online order, they'll just buy it for you and then you can come in and pick it up. I mean, you have to pay for it, of course, but they'll order it in for you so you don't have to go through like a bigger retailer like Amazon or something like that. I try to stay away from Amazon if I can, just because it's, I just don't want to support that corporation if I can avoid it. It's like, obviously there are things that are inevitable, especially in a smaller city, but it just doesn't ever sit right with me. I've been trying to, as if you've been listening to the show for any amount of time, you probably heard me mention that I've been trying to start a collection of physical media. I actually need to pick up a DVD player soon so that I can start, preferably Blu-ray, so I can start getting DVDs, because I think that'd be fun. Maybe I can host like little game and movie nights or something. And I've been growing my CD collection. It's starting to be very well-rounded. I'm very proud of it, actually. I've been listening to a lot of Travis Scott lately, I will say. It's a trap season for me, but I do like some alternative rock right now. Rap is always going to be a mainstay in my musical diet, of course. It's a very close part of who I am as a Black person who grew up listening to rap music. It's just always felt normal culturally to me. That's also what's so interesting about my last job is they were allegedly very progressive, and they literally had To Kill a Mockingbird on, like, pasted on the wall, like, N-word and all, like, not censored, hard R and everything. And one of the slogans was Transcend the Bull. I'm sure you can picture what the rest of that word is going to be, but, like, expletive and everything. And then they got on us for playing explicit music in there, which just feels a little bit, like, picky and choosy to me, specifically. And then they also said that we couldn't play rap music, which I'm like, there is rap music that's not explicit, and there's clean versions for that very reason. So it really just feels like, and they dress coded me for sagging when I had never received a direct complaint about it. And because they said that people were complaining, and I was like, no, people are not complaining about me. They're complaining about somebody else's whale tail, which is completely different in my opinion. Like, all you could see is like the band of my boxers, which is not that crazy. And they dress coded me twice when they had not adhere, like
made anybody else adhere to the same standard that I had to adhere to specifically. They didn't like when I talked about anything mildly political. And I'm like, you guys don't get to call yourself progressive or pro-black if you're not going to let me do anything that people who are black typically do. I'm like, I'm sure if it was a white person sagging, you would not even care a little bit. So it was really frustrating to just face like blatant racism and then have it hidden behind like liberal progressivism. I'm like, you guys are still capitalists at the end of the day, and you don't actually care about people. You just care about like money. If they did care about their workers, that place would be a co-op, or their workers would at least be paid more for the work that they're doing, because it's genuinely like not acceptable behavior from management at that place. And singling me specifically out because they know that I'm the only one that's actually going to say something back is just crazy. Like, and the way that they treat everybody else on top of that is just not good. Like, I have a coworker who was literally arrested by ICE, but not by ICE, by the federal government for exercising their First Amendment right as a U.S. citizen who was born here, mind you. And the owner literally asked them if they were legal. And I'm like, shouldn't you already know that as their employer? Like, it's just crazy work. Like, you have to have so much documentation to get a job if you're not. So it's like, it just shows how, it's just very ignorant. And unempathetic. Like, a lot of people just don't even kind of understand the strife that a lot of people are under right now. Whether it be impoverished folks, anybody in the LGBTQ plus community at all, black people or any people of color, even other nationalities

thanked people. But then you give her like even the slightest bit of attitude and it's like you like, I don't even know what to equate that to, because she takes it so personally. It's just like, it is not a very welcoming environment for people of color. And I'm tired of having to pretend like it is just because they say so. I'm like, you know, you actually have to like back up your words with meaningful actions. So yeah, it's obviously I'm not gonna like say don't go there or anything. Cause I low-key still be going there from time to time, but it's really just for my old coworkers, cause they are actually my rocks to this day. I love each and every one of them. They're so strong and they just deserve so much more. The working class has just been subjugated for so long that it's seen as normal to like be treated like this by people who are above you. And mind you, I don't even really believe in the concept of a manager to begin with, especially in an industry like customer service. I'm like, in my experience working in customer service, managers have just been like tasked with like some computer work maybe. And like maybe a couple extra things to do. But overall, it's stuff that anybody on the team could do and does do, if not better than most management teams I've worked with specifically. Because people are not supposed to be hierarchical. It's like everybody, in my opinion, should be at the same level. Unless you're like just starting, of course, maybe you're like a little below just because you don't really know anything yet. But like once you get to the point where you actually know what you're doing, I think everybody should be viewed as pretty much the same. And then there's just like an arrogance that comes with management. Even if it's not necessarily intentional, I think it's just like a job at the end of the day. But some people just take it way too seriously. And then they take it out on their employees, and then it makes them hate their jobs and their lives. So, yeah, there's a quick rant about my old job situation, just for anybody who's, like, thinking. 'Cause one thing about working is, as, like, a person of color, is you'll understand and, like, perceive racism. And you'll understand that it's happening to you and that it's real. And then they'll just immediately gaslight it away. Like any like valid thought you might have that like, hey, like this is not okay. So it's like anybody that's experiencing right now, I'm genuinely so sorry, because it's like it's a very dehumanizing experience. And anything I can do to like help get anybody through that, even if it's just sharing my own experience with something like that, in a space that's supposed to be progressive, I'm gonna do it. Like, so just if you're in that position, genuinely stay strong, because it's very difficult, and you are worth more than constant scolding for no reason, I'm going to say. I also am, it's just frustrating because I know I'm not like a horrible worker. It's like, I'm not going to sit here and act like I'm the best worker that's ever worked, but I'm definitely a cleaner at heart. In any job I've ever been at, I'm like the resident scrubber. So one thing about my nice job is it's nice that they value actual work instead of just charismatic white people. So, and maybe not even so charismatic, or just conventionally attractive white people is the standard in a lot of customer service. But yeah, ever since turning 21 and having more options, I was genuinely like, I have no reason to stay here and endure all of this from somebody that I genuinely don't even like. So why would I stay? But yeah, like if you distrust your employees and then berate them all the time, obviously they're not really going to like you. But I digress. It's also, it has,
had me thinking about

the broader Democratic Party as well, just because there are like two pretty distinct aspects of the Democratic Party, or the modern Democratic Party, I should say. There's the left flank, which is constantly excluded and berated for having any sort of differing opinion. And then there is the liberal centrist flank of the Democratic Party, which is likely where the owner of this establishment lies. So it's just interesting to see it happening on a national level, but then also happening on a level that's like very, very close to home. It's kind of like when all those, when the No Kings protests were happening and people were literally getting like abducted by ICE in Spokane. And it's just crazy to see that happening where you live, but it is happening where you live. And that's why local elections are so important, because local elections are very, very important because we elect Congress people by county. It's like, or by congressional district. So it's like you need, like, local elections are very, very important because those people are elevated to the national stage to represent you. It is like rudimentary, like elementary school stuff, but it's also like, it's easy to forget, because my education here was so weird. I feel like a lot of the stuff that I learned went in one ear and out the other. So general election politics, I really don't expect anybody to actually know like the ins and outs of the government, which is a little bit concerning, of course, because people should be educated on, or more thoroughly educated, I should say, on how the government works, and what the purpose of elected officials are. And I feel like we kind of get away from that to focus on like cultural war issues that nobody actually genuinely cares about. Like, I feel like it's a lot of people this election cycle have been hinged on, like, hinging their campaigns on affordability, which I can definitely respect, but it also creates a weird climate where everybody's focused on affordability, and then you kind of have to pick and choose who you actually like believe is going to advance the agenda that is best for regular people. So it is difficult to kind of like suss out which politicians are lying more than others, because they do be lying at the end of the day. That's like a good portion of their job, is general electability and niceties. So it's an interesting game, politics that is. But I've been wanting to cover Cuba a lot lately, because everybody I've spoken to about this has had like either no idea that we've been staging an oil blockade in Cuba since early this year. I think it was January or February, via executive order, mind you. Oh yeah, it was late January. But regardless, everybody I've spoken to has no idea that this like very crucial piece of foreign policy is going on. And part of me feels like that's probably by design, just because there's always so much to pay attention to when you're just constantly inundated by like local, national, even global news like 24/7, especially with the Iran war having started like pretty shortly after this oil embargo was issued. But it's pretty awful. Like, we're just allowing people in Cuba to suffer. Like, their power grids are just failing. They can't fix any of their buildings, so it's just like a dilapidated cityscape. I was gonna use a different word, but self-censoring is important on the radio. it's pretty awful. It's like you don't realize how much you take for granted living in the seat of an empire, honestly, at this point. Because imagine not having access to oil, and then you can't have power. It's harder to cook.
you have to like cook over a wood fire. You don't have as easy access to water because you do need power to work plumbing systems and stuff like that. Sanitization is probably completely down the drain at this point, and nobody is coming to Cuba's aid because the executive order was pretty much threatening tariffs against any country that would export oil to Cuba. And I'm pretty sure the majority of their oil does come from exports. So, and speaking of oil exports, this is kind of related. China has limited how much oil they're importing because it is like, there's like, pretty much single-handedly stabilizing the global economy by limiting their own oil intake and relying more so on alternatives to oil imports to power their country. And they're not really getting any coverage or props for that, because why would we give any props to China for curbing an oil crisis that we started at the end of the day? One thing that was also frustrating about my last job is the owner thought that we, oh my God, it's so frustrating, thought that Iran started the war with us. And I'm like, that's not even the narrative the U.S. government is going with, like, not like officially anyway. Of course, they can like blame them for the conditions leading up to the U.S. and Israel bombing them, but it's still not really enough, especially considering Trump started this war without congressional approval. And that's been like a pretty big topic of like concern among anybody who's been actually paying attention to this. So it's just frustrating to see people who obviously do not really understand the current state of affairs speaking so brashly and without any empathy. Mind you, we bombed an all-girls school in Iran, and there still has been no formal investigation about it. It had to be journalists from, like, AP who went in to do an investigation instead of the federal government, who should be responsible for that. And it's extra crazy because we tried to blame Iran for bombing their own people, and I'm like, who would genuinely believe that? Like, it's just, obviously people would believe it, but it's just so crazy to witness blatant lies over and over and over again from the federal government. Like, and then this is why there's so much distrust among politicians, because people don't trust that they're actually going to go through with what they say they're going to do, which is why it's hard during election season to suss out who is going to actually follow through on their word and who is just going to immediately start sucking up to the president to extend their political career or get so much money in donations from corporate lobbyists or AIPAC or other or other political action committees in the same vein. It's bleak times, especially with, I don't remember exactly what the legislation was called that was gutted, but it basically prevented people with a lot of money from supporting a candidate with that money too much. And then that got gutted to the point where there's like a weird like legal loophole where they can like pay for ads for a candidate, and technically that doesn't count as like a campaign contribution. It's money in politics just really should not be mixing as much as they are in United States elections, but getting money out of politics is a lot harder than slipping and letting more and more money into politics. Like, it requires legislators and congresspeople who actually
care about their constituents, which again is why this election season is so important. Michael Mumgartner, again, is in the lead, and I cannot stress enough. Obviously, these are the primaries, but the primary is very important because it dictates what goes on to the general election. And if we have two candidates that, because I think Carmela Conroy is trailing Baumgartner right now. So that is not, I'm not super thrilled about that just because Carmela Conroy has lost to Michael Baumgartner once already. And it's hard to imagine that that is going to change. But I might just be being pessimistic because I don't love getting my hopes up about elections, because then when we lose, or if we lose, it's a little bit more disheartening than if I just go in a little bit jaded. But I said that this was going to be a fun yapping episode, and it is not amounting to that at all. So let me get off this topic for now. I've been wanting to skateboard so much recently, but with the smoke, it's just been like impossible to get outside. I've been actually climbing a little bit lately with some of my buddies because I've been trying to work on my upper body strength a little bit more. Because I feel like all my strength is in my legs because of skateboarding and standing all day for my job. But maybe bartending will also help me gain some muscle there too, because it's just nice to feel strong and be able to like pick things up and help people out. Of course, I actually do load in and load out for one of my neighbor's booths. She has this little lingerie pop-up that she goes and she pulls around to events and all that, and it's one of the ways in which I engage and help out with my community, of course. And they're just lovely to be around. I honestly would do it even if I didn't get paid for it, just because I love them so much. One of them is a chef, and she just loves cooking for people, which I think is so cool. I do like cooking. I don't do enough of it in my day-to-day life. I'm a big proponent of eating out, and I really honestly should probably stop doing that as much for my financial situation's sake. But I just love going to like a little local place and getting a fun little meal. And then I don't have to cook anything or wash the dishes. And it's a win-win-win. But it is not a win for my wallet at the end of the day. But one thing that's cool about my new job is I can have a little bit more experience in a kitchen, because I've never actually worked like a full like kitchen job, which is mostly what barbacking at my new job is. But I do like working in a kitchen, but the end goal is to advance to bartending at some point. So I'll probably start asking if there's anything that I can learn, or if I could help out with like drinks or anything, because I have my mask and all that, so I can legally do that, which is so weird still. I turned 21 at the beginning of July, and I'm still like getting used to it a little bit. But one of my friends is actually having her 21st birthday party. Finally, bro, I've been waiting on the 9th, and I'm super excited because she throws like this big thing every year. It's a kegger, and the whole joke was that it's because she couldn't drink, and it was like very alcohol based. So it'd mostly be like her dad's friends showing up, and then they would all hang out, and then that'd be the end of it. But now it's a little bit, this is going to be the last one, because it's also like a pretty big event, and it gets tiring to put that on year after year, I'm sure. So it's pretty exciting. I also just love a party, and I kind of need that right now because I've been so isolated with the smoke. I haven't really had a lot of motivation to get out and do much other than work. So I might honestly go skate at some point this week
if it clears up. I'm really hoping it does, just because it's just so brutal, especially for the immunocompromised. So, like, that's my main goal. And imagine being homeless right now. Like, that is so, it's just so devastating. Because it's like, people don't understand that. I mean, I'm sure a lot of people do, but you're really one natural disaster away from being homeless at any given moment in this country. It's like, I just really wish we put a little bit more effort into uplifting our homeless community, because they're so nice. I stop and I talk to them if I can, like if I have time to chat. I'll try to give them a couple bucks, like literally whenever I can, because in my brain I'm like, what do I need this money for that they don't need it for even more than I do? And then people are always like, well, what if they use it for drugs? And I'm like, well, if they do, it's probably what's keeping them alive right now, because a lot of drugs like that, you can't just like quit cold turkey. It's like pretty much impossible to get off of it by yourself, especially if you don't have like shelter or a community that like cares about your well-being. So I like to extend grace to these people whenever possible, as much as I can. And even if they did, I'm like, it's like they would probably die from withdrawals without it. So it's like, you could pick and choose all day, all night, but it is important to make sure that you have these people's backs, and because they're part of your community at the end of the day. Like I used to have this regular named Jill, and she'd come into my work not every day, but she usually came in when I was there, because I was one of the only people that was like genuinely nice to her. And she'd come in and I'd give her a free drip coffee, because I'm like, we're probably going to dump like more than the amount that you want by the end of the night, and you just need like a cool place to rest for a little bit, and we're not open that late. So it's like, I would always let her sit in there, because I'm not about to be the one that kicks out an obviously struggling person into like extreme weather conditions, because it just goes against who I am as a person. It's like charging for water at an establishment, like tap water. I'm like, I don't really care if the cup costs 75 cents. You probably make enough money to eat that cost, and this person obviously needs water. I'm just going to give it to them. Like, I'm not about to charge them 75 cents that they may or may not have. Like, that's so inhumane. And paywalling basic human necessities is one of the biggest gripes I have with this country. I genuinely think, and call me a communist, I don't care. I genuinely think most necessities should be 100% free. Period products included. And I'll say that with my chest, because being a woman, especially a homeless woman, is very, very difficult, especially when you don't have any resources. And I can't imagine what it's like having to deal with a period when you don't, like, you have to pay for that stuff at the end of the day. That's why it always warms my heart whenever I see like free period products in bathrooms, because I'm like, this should be the standard at the end of the day. But yeah, I digress. I'm getting close to calling it. So, it's almost 55. So I ought to get off my soapbox. Next week is probably going to be a little bit more organized. I've just been so depressed. It's hard to like actually lock into the news right now. So next week is probably going to be a little bit easier to follow. So my apologies for anyone who listened to the whole episode. Thank you for your support to our station. It's very important to support local radio. And yeah, hopefully we can get like an event going for the station here soon. More info will probably be coming about that at some point, but yeah, thank you everybody for listening. This has been Topicality. I'm probably going to end it here. 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Everybody enjoy the rest of your day. Stay safe in the smoke. It's really no joke to be out there without the proper protections, especially if you are
immunocompromised in any capacity, please, please, please take care of yourself and your loved ones. All right.

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No, this is easy. 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

0: One pill can kill. Fentanyl kills 200 Americans a day. It accounts for 70% of drug overdoses in the U.S. Fentanyl is a powerful synthetic opioid that is up to 50 times stronger than heroin and 100 times stronger than morphine.
1: One pill can kill.
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You know, libraries are usually pretty quiet places. 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KYRS Studios at the Central Library, 906 West Main. The Johnson Brothers Blues Band and the Bobby Patterson Band. It's free, it's all ages, it's in a library. And honestly, we're not sure what could possibly go wrong.

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This is your KYRS live and local calendar for August 3rd through the 6th. Monday, Jenny and the Weasels at Zola, Nick Shoulders and Rady Arman at the District, and the Mac Movement open mic with Raw B at the Red Room. Monday and Tuesday, open jam at Jackson Street. Tuesday, Rogan Tinsley at 1919 Wine Cellar, open mic with Nate Dunnigan at the Parlor, and Jameson Sampson and the All-Star Jam at Zola. Wednesday, the River Street Latin Band, Hannah Siglin and others at the Kendall Yards Night Market, Justin Priest on the Montvale Rooftop, Liam St. John and Davis Corley at the District, Aki Fumikado and John Roberts y Pan Blanco at Zola, and the Downtown Get Down Jam at the Red Room. Thursday, Hannah Boundy at Rocky Hill Park in Liberty Lake, Blues Jam at Chan's Red Dragon, Legend Zeppelin at the Big Dipper, Inland Beaches and Gloria at Zola, Light on Water at Coeur d'Alene Park in Brown's Addition, and the Groovy Smoothies at Brick West. 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
1: 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I'm Luke Baumgarten, editor of Range, flying solo as your host today to introduce a clip of an interview I recorded last week. The Range team is busy getting ready for Spokane's Spiciest, which, if you're listening to this on the radio Thursday afternoon, you can still get tickets for. It's at the Washington Cracker Building, rangemedia.co for information there. I had a conversation last week with the host of a different variety show, Riley Connors of Connors Versations. According to him, a semi-quarterly late-night talk show in the style of the classic TV network talk shows, which are an increasingly endangered species. It's fun. I've been on it. I can vouch for it. As an additional little bit of spice, his main guest next week is Mayor Lisa Brown. Yep, he's going to have the mayor under those hot studio lights asking tough questions. And we're going to talk about it here. All right. Here's my conversation with Riley Connors of Connors Versations.
2: All right. Shall we jump in?
3: All right, let's jump in. Let's do it.
2: Riley Connors, host of Connors Versations, which I was lucky enough to be one of the first guests on this show. Is it still a quarterly late night talk show? How do you describe Connors Versations, Riley Connors?
3: I would describe Connors Versations as a semi-quarterly talk show. So we're coming back from hiatus. Uh-huh. And we've been gone since, when was our last show? December.
2: Okay.
3: So we did September, and then we did December, and now we're coming back in like the second week of August. So
2: That was just season one had two solid episodes, really. Got
3: great proof of combo.
2: So Stephen Colbert is no longer on the air, and yet James Corden still lives. Last I checked, Spokane is neither New York City nor Los Angeles. What made you want to create and then lend your name to a semi-quarterly late night show about Spokane, Washington?
3: Just pure narcissism.
2: Uh-huh, yeah.
3: I mean, I had worked on Lilac City Live, which was a show that was run by the amazing Ryan Tucker. And I worked on that for about a year or two pre-COVID. And when I was there, I saw the best things and then these, you know, not as great things about being a library structure, a city sponsored structure.
2: Right.
3: So, yeah, I took some notes and I was like, man, it would be really cool if we did something like this, but with maybe these certain things. It wasn't so much of a idea about me specifically as much as like, okay, let's lean on these things. And, then putting my name on it was just because I was the front man.
2: Yeah. So what does that look like? You got a pretty big group of people, at least in when I was there in, September or October?
3: Yeah,
2: you were September. Yeah. Like Adam Swenson and Anarchy Eagle and a bunch of other folks. Darby, DJ Spicy Ketchup is your, is he your Max Richter or is he your Paul? Yeah, sorry, Andy Richter.
3: Yeah, he's the sideman. That's what I call him. Sidekick does not work. He is the sideman. He is as entertaining as I am.
2: Side piece.
3: Side piece is perfect. Oh, man, look at him with that bald head and the Yosemite Sam mustache.
2: So, yeah, talk about you're the kind of the front man, but it was sort of an ensemble creation. Do you have a writer's room? And, like, what does that look like? And
3: yeah, so how I tell people is that we do kind of like the closest thing we can to a network style talk show.
2: Okay.
3: So that has like sets and art and, you know, cameras and then a writer's room. And then, you know, we even have a PA, which is kind of interesting. So I think altogether it's like 12 to 14 people involved in some capacity.
2: Wow.
3: What that looks like is just like, yeah, we do have a writer's room. We try to do it like every 2 weeks, but the summer it's a little bit tougher. Everybody has their own projects. And the primary writer are myself and my creative partner, James Duffy Ackard, who's based out of Portsmouth, New Hampshire. So we got to contend with that 3-hour time difference.
2: Wow. Okay.
3: And, you know, we take the best ideas. We plug and play other ones. We got a writer's meeting tomorrow, which will be kind of get everything going. And then everything else kind of just as it comes up, right? So like set, we'll have a meeting beforehand, you know, music, we'll have a meeting beforehand. But it's very much a business for something like this.
2: Yeah. Are you one of the Spokaneites who has dabbled in Hollywood, either in front of the camera or behind the scenes?
3: Not really.
2: Okay.
3: I briefly did film at Portland State University.
2: Okay.
3: Around the time that Portlandia and Grimm were coming out.
2: Okay.
3: And yep. I got close to doing some things, but imposter syndrome. I was like, I can't do this.
2: Yeah.
3: You know?
2: Yeah.
3: But I had great friends who did stuff. And, but in terms of like being in front of the camera, like only like short films for friends.
2: Yeah. I gotcha. I recently rewatched a good chunk of Grimm. And I almost feel like Grimm is a better time capsule of the Portlandia moment than Portlandia itself. It's like an aggressively weird show.
3: I mean, yeah, those two were going at the same time. And it was like anybody who I knew was a couple years older than me, they either worked on one show or the other show. And they were always different people.
2: So you're coming up with this idea. The first episode back in September was city council member Paul Dillon, and then me were two of the guests. You had some sketches you made both of us do. I had to eat a bunch of hot sauce.
3: Thank you so much for that, by the way.
2: And then chase it with mayonnaise. What are you? So obviously you're talking to an elected official. You kind of, I thought you were kind of tougher on him than on me. So it seems like you're trying to do something beyond just the comedic value of a talk show. Like, what are you trying to do here, man?
3: We figured out it.
2: Yeah.
3: I personally speaking, I'm a mixed bag politically and I lean progressive, but I always feel like any elected official, you got to hold them accountable.
2: Yeah.
3: But I also think when you have a paying audience in a time of gas is $5 a gallon, they don't want to come and watch something that's billed as a comedy show and just hear some guy who's not really a journalist, not really a comedian, just like a guy being, what are you going to do to fix homelessness?
2: Yeah, right.
3: You know?
2: Yeah.
3: And so I try to wrap it in silly things.
2: Yeah.
3: And that's kind of the goal. I was talking to one of my writers and we were going over questions for this next episode and he was saying, you know, we got to ask questions that people can't just like Google.
2: Right.
3: You know, like, oh, what are you going to do about this or that? It's like, well, they probably said it a million times. So I think by packaging it in a joke or some level of parody, it makes it a little bit more palatable for the audience, or at least that's the hope.
2: Yeah.
3: And then on top of that, it can kind of have them on the back foot where hopefully the answer they'll give you is a little bit less canned.
2: Yeah. That's really fascinating.
3: As a whole, I don't know what we're going after. I guess just make people laugh.
2: Yeah. Yeah, but also, if you wanted to just make people laugh, you might not have had a journalist and an elected official on your first episode, right?
3: True.
2: So, yeah. I mean, I just got done with a call from a colleague who's a newspaper writer he's an editor up in Sandpoint, and he said something they just passed this. So they were the first city in Idaho to pass a non-discrimination law or like a non-discrimination ordinance inside the city that like kind of allowed like city employees to put their, you know, same-sex partnership, you know, like put their partner's photo on their desk for the first time in their career. And then they were just it was just in the New York Times. They were the first city to repeal it and do kind of a pretty regressive anti-transgender repeal of this ordinance. And he said, he's like a straightforward newsman, and he said something like, when things get weird, the weird turn pro. And then he also said something to the effect of like, I had never until recently considered the idea that the easiest way to tell the truth was to offer an opinion, because you can't, you know, when you can't, if you're just doing both sides and shit's going crazy, you're in danger of, you know, platforming the view that might be politically popular now, but was like totally out of step with the community, you know,
3: yeah,
2: a few years ago. And I wonder what like what you think the role of comedy might be beyond just like making it more palatable and more fun. And, you know, maybe we're serving them vegetables, but it feels like they're eating dessert. Like, what do you think the role of a show like this is, where you are kind of trying to at least have some contemplative conversation that's packaged in comedy?
3: At the risk of sounding like a cat wolf pig, I think it's to make it approachable to everybody. Huh. You know, I see with these network shows, you know, where they're just like, Orange Man is bad.
2: Yeah.
3: And that can cut out half the country, right? Mm-hmm. And so I think if you, rightfully so, in my opinion, might be like, Orange Man is bad, you got to package it in a way that might not show it on the surface or might not be so blunt and direct about it.
2: Yeah.
3: But can kind of get people to think, you know, it's always seeds. Yeah. Like, I never want to sell people the tree. I always want to sell them the seeds and have it grow for themselves because, you know, it might grow a different way in their backyard that looks pretty cool.
2: Yeah. That's actually a pretty beautiful sentiment, man. Oh, are you also a poet?
3: I try. But, you know, comedians, I don't really consider myself one as much as more and more as this grows, people do. I think there are people who work harder at it. They go on stage and do 10 minutes of bull crap for, you know, over and over again. And those are people I respect. I think, in being respectful, I really chirp against the idea of these comedians who are like rhythm lock and day philosophers, you know, and that everybody who is not doing what we're doing are civilians. I think we're just positing another set of opinions. And also I feel like sometimes I'm as plugged in as I am at a local and a national level, and more so than I like to give away because, you know, we always like to have surprises. I also understand that, like, maybe I'm not the best person to deliver it straight. I might not have all the facts. I might not have all of the perspective. I might not talk to enough people. I'm certainly not a community organizer.
2: Right.
3: And so it's just packaging it in our own way. And I have great people on my team that are a little bit more involved with the city and either work adjacent to them or have been more involved in community organizing. And I definitely lean on them from the political stuff.
2: Yeah. Do you think you mentioned community organizing like two or three times there in that last little explanation. Like, do you see this as like a, we do our Spokane Spiciest event at Range, and we do the Politicrawl, which is like a bar crawl that we invite elected officials to. Is this like part of a similar project to get, to sort of like invert the power dynamic a little bit and put people with power in a place to be sort of questioned and maybe ridiculed by, you know, normal people?
3: I guess the former rather than the latter, but yeah, okay. A little bit. I mean, the joke I've had with people is that if we continue to grow and scale, maybe people will be interested in going on our show to show that they're on the phone. Because if they can't handle me, then good luck to you.
2: Yeah.
3: You know, because at least I'll smile and give you the benefit of the doubt. I mean, there have been some politicians that have either, I wouldn't say directly reached out, but some people in circles have reached out, and I've said no because, one, I don't want to have people that completely agree with me politically, but I don't want to have certain people on that have policies and viewpoints that I find abhorrent, and I don't want to sane wash that.
2: Right.
3: You know, and I would also be mean to them, and that goes back to, why would you pay $20 to see some idiot, you know?
2: Be mean to them,
3: You know, but yeah, I mean, I could see us being a thing where politicians aspiring or otherwise want to be on, and because I want them to be authentic.
2: Mm.
3: Yeah, I get the, I don't want them to be too off the reservation, and I understand they have to protect a brand and a message, but yeah, if they can do our show, then they can do anything.
2: Okay. Yeah. Who did you have in the second episode?
3: We had, Amanda Paulson, who's a paranormal investigator. She's incredible. She's writing a book that's coming out in HarperCollins. And then I had T.S. The Solution, or Devontae Pearson. That's his civilian name. Like, he was fun to have on. And then we had Black Monks as a musical guest, which was, very eye-opening to my 9-year-old white grandfather from New England.
2: Black Monks is awesome. That new album is really, really great. And yeah, who was the musical guest in my episode? Was it?
3: The Bedhead.
2: That's right. So just a way different second episode than the first in terms of vibe.
3: Yeah. We try not to do the same thing twice.
2: Yeah.
3: Especially where we're doing it in such limited trip.
2: So then this, for this episode, I know the mayor is going to be on, Mayor Lisa Brown. Who else are, who are the other guests?
3: A mystery guest that even I don't know about.
2: Oh, wow. So you're kind of throwing yourself into the fire here. You're going to have to respond to a completely unknown guest on the fly.
3: Yeah, more or less. Yeah.
2: Okay.
3: And then the musical act of a tomboy.
2: Oh, cool.
3: So, yeah, it's going to be good.
2: Yeah.
3: Hopefully.
2: What do you, I don't want to give it away and you wouldn't tell me if I asked, but like, what are you hoping people take away from an interview with the mayor? And then I don't want you to give like spoilers, but like, what do you intend on pushing the mayor on?
3: You know, I'll tell you the one topic I can bring up. I'm not going to talk about homelessness.
2: Okay.
3: Because I feel like everybody and everybody and their mother talks to her about it. And I think that's an issue that if there was an easy solve to it, we would have solved it 25 years ago.
2: Yeah.
3: But, you know, there's other stuff we're going to bring up. I'm not really going to clown on her directly as much as I'm going to clown on city things, because she is kind of the representative of the city.
2: Yeah.
3: So we can approach her from that angle. You know, but there are things to talk about. I mean, it's like the budget deficit is one thing. It's not exclusive to Spokane, but like they just closed the $13 million budget gap, and the projections there, I think, are like $26 million next year. And then like, I think like $31 year after that.
2: Right.
3: So, I mean, that's a thing we probably want to talk about. You know, it's also like campaign promises and, you know, the reality of what you do, want to do versus what is much harder than you expect.
2: Yeah.
3: You know, I don't think we've talked. I think a lot of people, when you come to politicians, it's like, well, you didn't do this. And then they're like, you know, and who knows how she'll answer, but I want to know the human side of it.
2: Yeah.
3: Where you come in with these intentions and these ideals and reality hits you. Well, what is that reality? You know?
2: Yeah.
3: I think everybody likes to blame Shadley Cabals and, you know, AIPAC and stuff, but like, generally speaking, it's usually a little bit more complex and local, and just realities that are not as inherently sinister. And I feel like that is something that the audience could learn if she answers what that would be the hope.
2: Yeah, right. So is she going to go second or first?
3: She's going to go first.
2: Okay.
3: And we've cut out the third interview.
2: Okay.
3: Which we were always doing with like a segment or like a improv panel.
2: Yeah, right.
3: So we're going to give her a little bit more time.
2: Cool.
3: That's something we learned from the first two episodes, is we were always kind of going like bit to bit.
2: Yeah.
3: Almost like an Eric Andre style. And it didn't really give our guests a lot of breathing room to actually answer questions.
2: I mean, I think that's a good note, because I was up there. It was pretty intense for like, what was it, 10 minutes or something? And then it was over. And I feel like I generally comported myself decently and it was fun, but I don't really, it felt very fast.
3: Yeah, there's two trains of thought with it. It's like, there's the train of thought where it's like, we do like we did with you and Paul Dillon, where it's just like rat-a-tat-tat, like you just, it's punches from everywhere.
2: Yeah.
3: And then there's the idea of like letting you settle for a minute and then we throw a haymaker or we sort of like let you sit from like a rabbit punch, and then you're like, okay. And then you go with something big, right?
2: Yeah.
3: I think they both serve the same ultimate goal. It's just a different way of going about it.
2: Gotcha. How important is the live aspect to this? Like the fact that it's before a studio audience, it's at the Chameleon, it's, you know, which is a club, but it's also kind of a club that was built to, with like these great acoustics back from when it was Lucky You, and like it kind of has like a soundstage with attached bar feel, which I thought was pretty cool. It's a very intimate venue too. So it's probably, you know, I've never been to like a taping of the Late Show, but it's like, it's obviously a smaller space, but it did feel like, it was just a fascinating vibe. Like why is that like intrinsic to what you're trying to do?
3: To an extent. And that's a good question. There's different layers to it. Like one, they're great people to work with on a business level.
2: Yeah.
3: Two, as we're a smaller thing and we're growing fast, but we're smaller, it works for that venue. And then also with like the idea of commercial breaks, which is something that we're going to really kind of hammer into in this next episode, when as long as nothing goes wrong, this is the one that's going to go out on the internet in full.
2: Okay.
3: And, you know, we want people to go and buy drinks and support the menu. Mm. So that really helps. And yeah, it's a great community space, right?
2: Yeah.
3: And there is a Venn diagram of the audience that would likely go to shows there for, you know, whatever, and then come to our show for us. Mm. There are some challenges for sure. We've sold pretty well in the last two shows. And, you know, as I call it, we get pretty nuts to butts in there with the seating.
2: Yep.
3: And with this episode, we partnered with the Placeholder Studios. So we're going to have like more camera set up. And
2: cool.
3: So we'll cross that bridge when we come to it. But otherwise, it's a great place to be. And, yep. And it is cool. It is cool. And they're great to work with. And they got that two screen set up because so much of what we do is visual.
2: Right.
3: But yeah, I couldn't speak highly enough of them.
2: Yeah. What you mentioned placeholder. It feels like we're trying to build and rebuild, because this isn't like a cyclical thing that, you know, for longer than I've been sentient and paying attention to this town, like scenes, especially the music scene, but just sort of the club scene ebbs and flows and, you know, things come and go, whatever. It feels like we're in a moment with things like placeholder and things like the Chameleon, where we're trying to not just have sort of like public, like third spaces that people can come to, but also creative spaces. Like placeholder is both like a concert venue and a place where they shoot a bunch of videos and stuff. And so, like, I don't, like, take that any way you want. Like, where do you, like, how important is that for someone like you? And I guess that you kind of defied calling yourself a comedian or defied calling yourself a writer or whatever. So however you self-identify and your sort of creative expression, like having these spaces, having this community of people and having somebody show up in real life and then watch this performance, like what does that do to you as an artist, if you consider yourself an artist, or just as a person who makes things?
3: I would look at it like, it's cool to be in a community like this. I mean, there are some stark realities that people have to look at. We're the 100th or 101st biggest city in the United States.
2: Yeah.
3: We're the second biggest city in Washington.
2: Yeah.
3: We're, you know, a small media market media-wise. There's a lot of reasons to get discouraged when you think about it from like a financial perspective.
2: Yeah.
3: There's only, what, LA, New York, Chicago, Nashville, Austin for like major media stuff.
2: Yeah.
3: But it doesn't give you an excuse to get complacent, because there is the infrastructure here in terms of like equipment and operators and creative people to make a very good product.
2: Yeah.
3: And being a part of that is really cool. I mean, I have imposter syndrome like you wouldn't believe. And so I work with these incredibly talented people, and how we got to, you know, involved with each other is a different story. But it's just being part of that team is fantastic.
2: Yeah.
3: And I think it raises all boats if we do it well.
2: Yeah.
3: But there's a lot of learning, you know, a lot of figuring it out. You know, it's a crossover event, just like we call it in comics.
2: Uh-huh. A crossover event, in what sense?
3: In the sense that, you know, placeholder train scenes, they do a lot of like music videos and review the placeholder sessions, which are incredible.
2: Yeah.
3: You know, the Chameleon is now doing more comic stuff. You know, they do Wilma Presents with the incredible Wilma Dargan, who works with our show.
2: Yeah.
3: And, you know, they do Religious Traumedy with Adam Swenson, which got to plug that in. He's a writer on the show.
2: Yep,
3: next one is August 15th. So Roast of Jesus Christ. And we'll see how that goes. But I think it's going to be good. But, you know, but they're primarily a music band, right?
2: Yeah.
3: And so it's doing all these things that are a little bit different from what they're regularly doing. And there's always a little bit of an adjustment period there, but I think, you know, you got to do it at some time. You got to rip the Band-Aid off. You got to try new things. But yeah, it's been great. I mean, everybody I've worked with, and I'm not just giving the media-friendly answer on this. They're the best people to work with.
2: Mm.
3: Makes it easy for me.
2: Yeah. I know Annika. I know Adam. And obviously I know Spicy and a lot of the members of your team. But then there were some other folks that were operating cameras and audio and stuff. And I didn't know them. And a few of them like came out of their way to like say, hey, thanks for doing that. It was really cool that like these people were taking a bit of ownership in the project and then like kind of going out of their way to be like, hey, thanks for chipping in and being a part of it. It was really, you know, I didn't go in knowing what to expect. And I'd done Lilac City Live too, and that was awesome in its own way. And you're right, qualitatively different from what you were able to do. Like what you can do in the Spokane Central Library is like different than what you can do with the Chameleon a little bit. But like, I don't know, it just felt like really cool. And like friends showed up to support because they heard it was coming out. So it was like, it had like this kind of more of a special moment, especially being your first episode, than I would have expected, like more of a community gathering thing. And I guess I don't think I would have expected that. And yet there it was. And that's pretty cool.
3: Yeah. I jokingly tell people I'm an acquired taste and I am not that popular of a guy, but like, you know, it was great to have so many people from the community there. And it's also impressive to see the amount of people who don't know who I am or don't know anybody on the team. They just saw us.
2: Yeah.
3: And, but one thing that I really stress, and I don't have to stress it hard because these are incredible people I work with by design. We're always the underdog. And so like anybody who's coming to be on the show, you know, it's a big ask. It's pressure. It's, you know, it's in front of 120 people or so and under lights and you don't know what I'm going to throw at you. And so, you know, credit to you for saying yes. And so we're very appreciative of anybody who comes on and, because you're part of the team as much as we are.
2: Yeah.
3: So it's all finishing the product.
2: If I remember, you got the final yes from me when I bumped into you in the beer aisle of one of our real cool Rosars.
3: Yeah, that was true. I think you were, not to be grim, but I think you were just coming from a funeral. And I was just like, oh God, I'm sorry.
2: I think you're right about that. And you were like,
3: a lot of what I have to do is street, you know, talking, like being a sales guy, essentially, like going out and meeting people.
2: Yeah.
3: And I find that in contrast to other people I know who are doing things that are in more of the comedy band, they don't have to do that.
2: Yeah.
3: You know, it's like meeting people, going to places, talking to people, making sure that they know that I'm a serious person, you know. And it's a lot, but you know, especially for an endeavor like this. But hey, it's juice is worth the squeeze.
2: Yeah. You know, and I think there's something really fascinating about the mid-sized city-ness of this. Like, yeah, you could get a city council member in your first episode. In a town like Spokane, you couldn't. Who's going to get Mamdani? You know what I mean? Like, it would be, you know, a national show or something like that. And even like a Seattle area politician, I think you would, a show like this would, it would have to be sort of like an ally or something of yours or somebody from the community. And yet, you can kind of, I guess I don't know if you rub elbows with Paul Dillon in the kind of comedy scene and stuff, but you're probably not rubbing elbows with Mayor Brown on a regular basis.
3: No. I mean, I'll give myself a little bit of credit. I don't want to go too much into the secret sauce, but I got a good system.
2: Okay.
3: But yeah, it is, Spokane is nice in the way that it is approachable. It's not super easy.
2: Yeah.
3: I only ran into Mayor Brown one time in passing, and I think the reputation of the first two shows may have helped. And hats off to her for probably hearing about it and being like, yeah, I'll do it.
2: Yeah.
3: Like, game on. But I mean, don't get me wrong. Like, we get no's.
2: Yeah.
3: And we get people who don't respond.
2: Yeah.
3: And, but it's not, what's the best way of putting it? It doesn't happen all the time. Usually, if we can't get somebody, it comes down to scheduling more so than anything.
2: I see.
3: I mean, Spokane is great in that respect. Now, I do have that gamer confidence where I'm like, yeah, I could probably get Mamdani. Like, I could talk to somebody who works in the mailroom and knows somebody else and then just be like, oh, so funny to see you here. I mean, it's all a game to make that stuff work.
2: Right. And you're the person, you're the sort of producer, the segment producer? Who's going out and getting guests?
3: Yeah. So even with the 12 people, I have a hand in everything.
2: Yeah.
3: And the only thing I don't do is edit. Because I'm just not... I can edit on my phone, but the quality comes from James.
2: Yeah.
3: Back in New Hampshire. And... But in terms of, like, props, I make those.
2: Yeah.
3: If we get posters, you know, they're designed by our wonderful artist, Abby Newsberry. Doesn't use enemy AI. She's incredible.
2: Love that.
3: But, you know, I'll get that done with, you know, connections and whatever else. booking guests. That somebody might put in a good word here and there, but like for the most part, it's me reaching out.
2: Yeah,
3: you know, from the website with the email with the press links. Writing, it really depends on the episode and what's going on.
2: Yeah.
3: You know, but obviously I'm in on that. You know, and then hosting the show for 2 hours, that's on me.
2: Yeah.
3: But, you know, set design, like, that's my friend Jez Boyd. And, like, I might have things that I say, like, yeah, we should try this. But, like, everything I run by him.
2: Yeah.
3: Even if it is, quote, unquote, my show, it's very much our show.
2: Yeah.
3: So, if I'm going to do something, I'm going to talk to at least 1 to 3 other people.
2: Oh. Well.
3: Yeah, checks and balances.
2: It seems like there can't be a lot of money in this yet, maybe ever. But so like what's keeping that team together, you think? The drive to do it or what? Your animal magnetism?
3: They're gonna get paid.

0: which I got for cheap, but I had to fix them, right?
1: Right.
0: And then it's like props. Mm-hmm. Props, dude. You wouldn't even believe the prop budget. I was looking at my balance on it, and I was like, oh my gosh. Like, I don't want to spoil what it is, but it's like some of the things we got are ridiculous. And, but you know, everybody gets paid a cut on the show, and we try to pay them as much as possible. I mean, we are looking, hopefully after this next episode, for outside money, but we can't, just the way we are, it's a little bit of a gamble to people.
1: Yeah. Oh, no.
0: But totally. We wouldn't need that much.
1: Yeah. Like in the terms of like a show sponsor or something, you mean?
0: Yeah. Like ideally, especially if we run ads in the show, or we could run ads during our breaks. And we're always happy to promote people and other entities within the city for free.
1: No.
0: Not to say we have the biggest social media outreach, but we always do it. We would love to have local money.
1: Yeah.
0: I mean, I would love to pay people more.
1: Yeah.
0: I'd love to be doing more ambitious things. I'd love to be able to do remotes outside of Spokane.
1: Yeah.
0: Just it's a matter of dollars and cents, and I am not made of money, so like it's always a little bit of a stretch.
1: So do you spend much time thinking about the business side of this then, and like how you get from here to there, and like this is only episode 3, and like not trying to is this something you want to do for a while and want to turn into like a steady side hustle, if not a job? Or
0: oh, yeah, I'd love to.
1: Yeah.
0: I mean, I think one thing that we have an advantage on, and I've done enough market research into other shows, is that we have a very good foundation.
1: Mm.
0: And every episode we scale. And so with that in mind, if we could, I mean, dream world.
1: Yeah.
0: We would get enough stuff that we could really like partner with like a marketing team to really up our social media. But a lot of it does come down to availability. And I think people's availability does open up as there is a financial stake in it.
1: Yeah, right.
0: But I think if we had immediate money, I think that would mostly just fall into like a dream goal is like to get guests from out of town.
1: All right.
0: You know, even if it's like Corey Feldman, buy his flight.
1: Yeah.
0: You know, put him up in the Davenport front page, just like the comedy club does.
1: Yeah, dude.
0: Like, we'd be great. I'd love to do that. And we'd be able to do the show more if we could have an infrastructure like that.
1: Yeah.
0: And I think, you know, another thing is having the money to do more social media stuff and primarily just pay people who are involved with it more.
1: Yeah.
0: And money makes the world go around, unfortunately.
1: Right. Totally. When you think about guest selection, you know, I'm thinking about, I wouldn't say I've watched a lot of the current like generation of late night, although I've watched plenty of Fallon and Colbert over the years, even some Kimmel. I was like really more of a like Letterman Conan guy. And it always seemed like the, you know, you were in New York, you're in LA, the folks coming on are generally plugging a movie or something. And so it seems like, you know, the booker's job there is just like, who's got the next blockbuster coming out? They're the final guest, and you know, like whatever, are we going to have a comedy segment or not? How do you guys think about putting a show together? Is there any cohesiveness to it? Is it deliberately chaotic? Are you still finding your way? Like, how are you thinking about how you construct these episodes?
0: It's a mix of both. So there is the idea of like, who can be somebody that people dog want to see? Because I think with Spokane, especially in the creative scene, there it is a level where even if a show is successful, it's like the same 70 people showing up every time.
1: Yeah.
0: So, and when I say demographics, I don't necessarily mean racial demographics because it's a white city. But like, I want to get many demographics as I can in terms of age, political beliefs, you know, racial, whatever. Just I want the most random people there. And obviously there's a financial reason for that, but more so, community show. Like, I want the community there. I don't just want one segment of the community.
1: Yeah.
0: So when you're booking guests, you got to think about that.
1: Oh.
0: And you got to think about, like, you know, with you and Paul, it was like you're similar veins, but you're different, right?
1: Mm.
0: Where it's like you have the journalism thing going on and he is a politician.
1: Right.
0: with Lisa Brown. She's a poet.

0: politician and the mystery guest. I don't know. I told them it can't be a politician, so it can't be anybody. The second episode, which for reference, without throwing in a belly of the boss, it did not get filmed.
1: Okay.
0: And so that one is lost to time, which is unfortunate because it was great. But like, you know, a paranormal investigator is very different from an art director and local rapper, you know? And so we always want to do that, is like have two different types of people and a band that's different every time. So like next band will probably be like a country band, you know? And part of that is to engage different parts of the market. But it's also just so we don't have like the Riley Connors politics hour. And but yeah, part of it is to be fun, because you're right. A lot of people aren't promoting anything. And if they're promoting something, I don't want to be mean, but it's like, it's probably something that people haven't heard about. And so maybe that won't put their butts in seats, you know, but they're looking forward to seeing them. So you got to like work with like people that already have some name recognition, unless you can really structure something around somebody's persona specifically that's very entertaining. But getting people to buy tickets on the front side, that's a little bit of a hard sell.
1: Yeah, and I think I hadn't really fully thought about the ticket, like, so the revenue side of this would come from ticket sales as opposed to, you know, network ad revenue, although you talked about wanting to have some advertisers as well. So yeah, like, does that change? And especially when you're like Conversations is in the process of building its own name, you know, ID. Are you leaning on your guests to sort of spread the word? Does that kind of change how you book?
0: Not necessarily, because like I especially with the current promo run we have now, I don't expect that to go out on the City of Spokane page. You know, like I don't think she's gonna put up an ad where I'm covered in bandages saying that I've been getting corrective surgery to look snacks, you know. Or this other one we posted where we have a 5'2" Filipino guy who's been dancing to Sylvester. And like, that's a hard one. So really we have to do the marketing ourselves. And if people reshare or they spread the word, that's great. But like, I am very much a team. Like other people will help out as they see fit. But like, I've had to canvas like, I think like eight neighborhoods with like 40 posters, I think, in the last like week. And then promos come out, and then we got to spend the money to boost all the posts, and then just hope it hits.
1: How do you feel about that work? Like, I think about when we, you know, 2008, when we were starting to train, that's what we did. We flyered with quarter sheets outside of music events for a few weeks before the first show and had no idea who was going to show up. And like, I haven't done that in years, and I don't plan to go like be part of a street team. But there was something kind of, it felt really awesome, you know, and like a sense of accomplishment, knowing that like sort of soup to nuts, you had a hand in the, you know, everything from the, you know, the booking to the creative to the promotions of it. Or was it just exhausting for you?
0: I mean, it's in this heat, it's exhausting. I don't know if this is a video podcast, but I'm wearing a white t-shirt. It's my second one of the day. Yeah, I mean, there's no such thing as an overnight success. So it's part of the game. And there is some really cool stuff in it. Like, I was canvassing the Garland District, and I had to have like conversations with business owners that, like, I had like maybe been in the business once or twice or walked past it a million times. But to come in and be like, hey, can you display this poster in your window that is your business space? You have to have that conversation with them, and it has to be authentic and real and not just like a sales pitch. So, you know, you got to sign them up with the idea. And that's fun because it's community, and it's also, you got to lean into the thing that you're most excited about, especially when the more and more work you put on, there's things that you can all be excited about, right? That are just killing you. And that's exciting. But, you know, I think really where I get the satisfaction from it, or maybe some relief, is that we have a good product. We have a great show. So it's easy to promote. Like, and if they choose to not go, well, I mean, sucks for them. Like, I hate to be so blunt about it, but it's like, as I said earlier in the show, at a time where our markets are weird and gas is $5 a gallon, we don't take you spending $20 of your hard-earned money. We're going to give you, you know, every dollar that you're spending, we're going to give you another $5 in value.
1: Yeah.
0: If we have to look at it dollars and cents.
1: Yeah.
0: And there's a strength that comes from that. And I'm so excited to be like, hey, don't just take my word for it. Come on down.
1: Yeah.
0: Worst case scenario, you don't like it, don't come back. But like, right. We're going to make it so you come back.
1: Wow.
0: At the very least, you'll be impressed.
1: Yeah. How did you, cause I agree. Like I again, did not have many expectations. I knew you a little bit, Riley, but I, you know, we aren't super close. I hadn't, you know,
0: probably talked like to everybody else did.
1: Yeah. But I, like, you know, talked to you a half dozen times. I didn't know what to expect. I was impressed by the production quality and the, you know, the jokes were, you know, everything was just like, I didn't have any preconceptions and kind of on every, so not trying to have preconceptions still like every, I was like, oh, that was better than I expected on all levels, you know?
0: Yeah.
1: What was it like sort of, and you've done Lilac City Live for years, so maybe you're pulling on past efforts, but like, how did you know that the first episode was going to be good, or what gave you confidence that you were going to be, you know, or did you have any confidence that you were going to have a good product the first time out?
0: I treat it like a job.
1: Nah.
0: It's just a no fail mission.
1: Yeah.
0: Like you just go in and you do,
1: yeah,
0: you know, especially where we were working with kind of spotting equipment, which has been now fixed, but placeholder, thank God.
1: Yeah.
0: You just got to roll with it.
1: Yeah.
0: You know, it's like feet don't fail. Yeah, let's go.
1: Yeah.
0: And then, you know, after the show, I am a wreck because it's like, you're on stage for 2 hours. You're the general focal point. You're doing all this stuff. And then it's like, I you would have thought I'm concussed, but generally speaking, I just had faith in my team.
1: Mm.
0: They're all incredible people.
1: Yeah.
0: And they're incredible performers in their own right. I mean, like Annika does Punderground, you know, she's done that nationally. Yeah. You know, Adam's got his own amazing show. You know, Casey Strain's another writer.
1: He, oh, yeah, that's right.
0: Yeah, man, he's doing our 10-minute warm-up next episode.
1: Okay, cool.
0: You know, even guys you probably didn't meet, like Jake Sanders, he's an incredible editor and performer. And, you know, he does Blue Door. So it's like insulating yourself to people that know what they're doing gives you confidence.
1: Yeah.
0: And I could not do it without him. Yeah. Like, I am just a guy.
1: So what's, you know, as you think about what this could be in the future, like what are, is it doing it more than semi-quarterly or like what's the next move of growth for you? Is it trying to do it, you know, 8 times a year instead of 4-ish or what?
0: It really depends because there's a couple things that you got to keep in mind, right? One is the financial, right?
1: Yeah.
0: And two is with respect to people who live in this town, it's getting, again, going back to what I was saying earlier, it's getting guests that are going to bring in people that wouldn't normally go to a show like this.
1: Yeah.
0: You know, they're not the regular comedian crowd. And that becomes a smaller, that's inherent of any city of this size. It's just the talent pool, for lack of a better way of calling it, despite how many talented people are here, that gets smaller and smaller.
1: Yeah.
0: And so I think, well, we'll see how this next episode turns out.
1: Yeah.
0: Because this will be the first one we go like on social media with like in full.
1: Oh,
0: and yeah, if that garners interest, that will kind of lay out maybe opportunities we can get, hopefully.
1: Yeah.
0: I think my grand master plan is to be the biggest show of this type in the states of Washington, Oregon, and Idaho. It just happens to be.
1: Yeah. And, you know, geographically central. So maybe you'll get some people making pilgrimages from Boise and Bellingham.
0: Yeah. Sky's the limit.
1: Yeah.
0: I mean, then we would go from there. But like right now I focus on the, you know, attainable thing. I always joke with people that like, wouldn't it be funny if a guy who is like me, looks like me, talks like me, fails his way out to filling Jimmy Kimmel's spot in 2 years? Yeah. Like, imagine how, I mean, the stranger things have happened. Look at the president is, but like,
1: yeah,
0: you know, that's the joke. But really, the real life is just creating an infrastructure that like can bring in more fans and can, you know, allow us to be a little bit more financially insulated and also allow us to just like do wilder stuff.
1: Yeah.
0: With different sorts of guests and guests that maybe people are more familiar with or less familiar with on a local level, right? That can bring the juice. Because that's another thing when we consider guests. It's like, are they going to be willing to poke fun at themselves?
1: Right.
0: And, you know, we kind of just go from there.
1: Right.
0: And, you know, we just figure it out as we go.
1: Yeah.
0: I don't have a plan. I mean, I have a half plan, but.
1: Yeah. No, that's great. You mentioned you wanted to be the you wanted this to be the biggest show of its type in Washington, Oregon, and Idaho. Who's your competition exactly?
0: I don't know. Okay. I don't know. I think that's it. You know, you'll find them on like YouTube and Instagram.
1: Okay.
0: And they're usually better marketers than us. I'll give you that.
1: Sure.
0: But I tell this to people all the time, and I stand by it. As from my estimation, nobody is doing more with less. Nobody is doing more with less.
1: I mean,
0: yeah.
1: Is that kind of symbolic of Spokane itself?
0: In a roundabout way. I mean, I'm a terrible, I'm a terrible ambassador for the city. But yeah, I guess so. Yeah.
1: You mentioned you're a New England guy and your primary writing partner's in New Hampshire. What, how did you end up in Spokane and like what made you stick around?
0: So I was born in Portsmouth, New Hampshire, home of Ronnie James Dio. And the Ninja Turtles were made up in Dope, New Hampshire, which is right outside of it, even though they're the city associated thing.
1: Huh.
0: And I lived here briefly when I was like two because my mom went to NC, North Central.
1: Yeah.
0: And she came back to New England because her dad was from there. It's very Eat, Pray, Love. Met my dad at a bar.
1: Yeah.
0: I think it was called the Toucan.
1: Yeah.
0: And, you know, they've been divorced twice, so that tells you how that worked out. And then we lived in, like, Green Acres for, like, a second, and then we moved back to out there. So I was, like, 11, 12. And then he to me, and okay. there, middle school, high school. And I'd go back in the suburbs in step seven. I still had a foot there. Went to college in Portland State. Lived in Burlington, Vermont for a year. Kind of burned myself out. Their friends were moving back. I didn't really have any opportunity. So I moved back here when I was 22, 23.
1: Tough.
0: And stayed a little while, went to Olympia for 2 years during the back end of COVID, and then pretty much moved back here after that because it was the highest concentration of family and friends. Like my regular civilian job is not even based here.
1: Yeah.
0: And so like I said, it's just a numbers game living here. But I take pride in living here to an extent.
1: Yeah. I wouldn't want you to take too much pride in living here because then I don't think you'd be as good at what you do as you are. And I don't.
0: No, I have to be a singer.
1: Yeah.
0: A 33-year-old teenage boy.
1: Yeah. That sounds awesome to me. Before I forget, and I'm not trying to take over your booking duties, but you mentioned Ronnie James Dio. Our state treasurer, Mike Pellicchiotti, who went to Gonzaga Law School, thinks his grandmother invented the devil horns because she grew up like as part of the Italian American community that like raised Ronnie James Dio. So she's not still, I don't know about that actually. But he told me that story, and so if you ever find him in Spokane when you're recording, you could hold his feet to the fire about his Ronnie James Dio story.
0: Oh, I could. I mean, there's so many people who do that.
1: Yeah.
0: And you could take over the booking duty, dude. I'm happy to hand off anything.
1: Not really.
0: You should see the email that you should have been on the phone call I had of the Spokane Indians to try to get Ribby, the mascot of the show.
1: Oh my God, dude. I unsuccessfully tried to get Ribby a range thing recently. It was, he's a tough get.
0: Yeah, you have to go through the MLB. And then they're like, what are you again? The amount of people I've talked to, dude, that have been like, so you're a podcast? And I'm like, with extra steps, yes. I mean, there's plenty of interesting people. I mean, I could go on for an hour about who has come and gone or we've thought about. And I've jokingly told people that my dream get is former President George W. Bush.
1: Oh, yeah. Just for his painting? To talk about his painting?
0: Oh, yeah. I would talk about painting and then, like, second last question, I'd be like, you feel weird about Iraq? And I delivered that same voice. You know? And but yeah, I mean, that's the direction I think if I can have any way to go about it, is just to have weird people on, like people that not like Eric Andre, where they're like very like D-list, but like somewhere in the BC category where you're like aware of them, but like maybe it's been a minute since they've been in the spotlight.
1: Yeah,
0: you know, like I'd love to have on like David Strathairn, the actor from Good and Good Luck.
1: Yeah,
0: just be like, what's up, man?
1: How you doing?
0: Yeah, how are you?
1: All right, last question, coming up on 55 minutes here, doing this for the radio show. If people have listened to this point and they're still kind of on the fence, what's your pitch to a new audience member to be like, why at least once, try it once? What's the pitch?
0: Okay. Hi, I'm Riley Connors, host of Connors First Agents. And please go to the show because I'm in a tremendous amount of debt. And I need your help. what I'd say to him is, hey, do you like talk shows? Have you ever liked talk shows? Have you ever seen a clip on YouTube or Instagram of a talk show and you're just like, oh, that's all right. And you want something that maybe will remind you of old stuff. Maybe remind you of a couple different things. You know, the Simpsons have already done it.
1: Yeah.
0: But you want to go to a real talk show that's like nothing you have ever seen in this city and probably won't anytime soon. Be a part of the winning team.
1: Oh.
0: Come see me ask the mayor about OnlyFans.
1: All right.
0: Yeah, it's going to be great. It's going to be great. I'm a fun guy. You know, I'm also deceptively tall if you're into that.
1: You are pretty tall.
0: I am, yeah, 6'5" in lips.
1: Well, Riley Connors, thank you so much. Connors Versations, when's the show? It's next Friday?
0: It's August 7th.
1: August 7th.
0: And so I think that's the second Friday in August.
1: Got it.
0: Tickets are on sale now. You can either find that on the Chameleons website. You can find that on our website that I made myself, ConnorsForSations.com. It's $20. It's going to be worth your time, I assure you. So yeah, show starts at 7. Or doors are at 7. Show starts at 8. Runs from now, like 2 hours.
1: An ample opportunity to sort of belly up, grab a drink. It's a pretty laid-back atmosphere.
0: Yeah, we even have a drink that I think is coming back called the Connors Libation. I didn't come up with it. I just gave him the name and I said, what's wrong with it? But it's good. People are telling me it's good.
1: I'm hearing it's good.
0: I'm hearing it's great.
1: Riley Connors, thanks, man. I appreciate it. Good luck.
0: Thank you for your time.
1: Thanks to Riley Connors for coming on the show. Break a leg next week, man. 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I've been Luke Baumgarten. 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Bye. 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
2: 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Tuesday, Rogan Tinsley at 1919 Wine Cellar, open mic with Nate Dunnigan at the Parlor, and Jameson Sampson and the All-Star Jam at Zola. Wednesday, the River Street Latin Band, Hannah Siglin and others at the Kendall Yards Night Market, Justin Priest on the Montvale Rooftop, William St. John and Davis Corley at the District, Aki Fumikado and John Roberts y Pan Blanco at Zola, and the Downtown Get Down Jam at the Red Room. 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

0: That ended short. ended that quick. KYRS Medical Lake Spokane, 88.1 and 92.3 FM. You're listening to Creative Mindset with Robert Sevilla. And in the studio, I have a friend and a special guest. It is James Barfoot.
1: Yes.
0: Is it not barefoot? It's barfoot.
1: No, it is barfoot. There's actually no E in there.
0: Oh, yeah. Very good. Yeah, you're right. I was going to play, before it ended so quickly, I was going to play this one intro, which is just kind of a testimonial to what you do. And maybe people can kind of guess what it is just based on this clip.
2: Yeah, so when I first started seeing you, I was in a bad spot, man. And I was like, I didn't know what I wanted to do with my career. And I was actually considering retiring and like being done. You know, when I came in here, it was like one of the things we were trying to focus on was like clarity and decision making. And, you know, while I'm under hypnosis, I start having these visions of playing for this team in Spain. When I came out of the hypnosis, my ego now was kind of like, that's not what I want. But my soul, my spirit, my subconscious was like, this is where you need to go. And I ultimately listened to that and took that job, and it ended up being some of the most fun I ever had, some of the most successful, and some of the best basketball I ever played. Everything and the feelings I had and the visions I had under hypnosis manifested themselves in reality, and that's when I really started to be like, okay, hypnosis is super powerful.
0: Nice. That's a powerful statement, right?
1: Yes, it is, yeah.
0: So, who is that talking, and how do you get there?
1: So that's
0: actually let's continue wherever you we already said your name, but I guess start it one more time.
1: Yeah, sure. I'm James Barfoot. I'm a clinical hypnotherapist. Been doing this for 17 years now, and that fellow you were listening to actually is Jake Wiley. Fairly well known locally. He was a basketball player, graduated at Eastern Washington, played, I believe, half season professionally here in the States, and then he went on to play in Europe, and he's been there, I'm thinking, 7-8 years, maybe more now. And that was a couple of years ago when he came to see me, and, you know, he and some other, he's recommended other people as well, and they tend to come see me between seasons and kind of prep for the next one, or if they're having a bit of a, you know, a crisis during the season, mm-hmm. you know, I'll get a call, which I did recently from another fella, which was, it's great, because sometimes they just need one session, you know, I really do, of course, these guys have done their work, I mean, most of them have done multiple sessions, you know, and pretty intensive series of sessions with me, so to say one and done would be unrealistic,
0: right?
1: But it can help a person break that that thought pattern that they're in. Mm-hmm. I think that's the thing that holds us back so much, as we get into a thought pattern that just keeps running in our heads,
0: like that we can't do something, or maybe like a doom and gloom. Mm-hmm. He sounded like he was getting down on himself, and he wasn't looking forward to what could come.
1: Yeah, and, you know, without going into personal details, I would say that, like most of us, we face these periods where we've got to make a choice, and the choice can feel so overwhelming. And he did end up making the choice and going to a new team. And like he said, he had a fantastic season, and it really, you know, was very life-changing for him. And
0: you mentioned, speaking of like them, plural, or them, do you mean
1: other
0: athletes?
1: Other athletes. I got other basketball players like Jake that he's recommended, and other athletes. I've had people that do a range of things, and I find it interesting because if you're playing ball and in any type of sport very, very well, You're, and probably even people playing in high school and stuff that have this experience of going into a flow state. Mm-hmm. And I think that's really the key. The person that can be in that flow state for extended periods of time means they're not focused on the audience that's around them. They're not focused on really anything but the game, the ball, or, you know, whatever it is they're playing, right? Mm-hmm. I used to play hockey when I was a kid, so I could relate to that. And long time ago, but I still have that, you know, that sense of what it is. And my feeling is that there's various different levels of flow states. And a flow state, to me, is when the mind goes quiet and you're, you know, you could have a really productive creative writing stint, mm-hmm. where you just are gone for an hour and you're writing, and it's, you know, I've had those experiences, and I'm sure many, many people have. And in order to do that, you just really have to allow your mind to step aside. And go ahead.
0: You said there was a couple different types of flow state. What are the other ones?
1: Well, I think with the, say, writing, mm-hmm. it's a creative flow state.
0: Right.
1: Right. I think, you know, with, you know, creative mindset, that really fits into that pattern where we're just allowing, it's almost like there's another part of us that's coming forth and expressing itself, sometimes a part that hasn't been expressing itself like it would like to.
0: Right.
1: Also, I've done a lot of ceremony throughout my life. I had the good fortune of working with I call him the Zen master shaman, but he was definitely a very enlightened man for about 20 years. And we did a lot of ceremony. And
0: what does that mean?
1: Ceremony is it's like opening up a space. I'm going to use the actual,
0: sure.
1: You know, we did sweats, we did medicine wheels, and lots of talking circles.
0: Mm-hmm.
1: So to me, there's a flow state that comes from ceremony when you're just, you become aligned with, you know, people might say spirit. It's a deeper sense of self. It's could be a sense of something outside of self, but it's definitely a state where you're flowing, where you're feeling very connected.
0: What's the most? What's the common denominator in those ceremonies?
1: It's stepping outside of ego.
0: I would say.
1: You know, it's actually. I would say stepping into a place of innocence, mm-hmm. beauty, you know, a place where we're not resisting the moment. I think that, you know, what's the first noble truth of the Buddha is, you know, all is suffering. And then the second, you know, we can relate to that. There's a lot of suffering in the world. And the second noble truth, and I'm probably paraphrasing it a little bit, but all suffering stems from attachment. And I would say, it stems from attachment to wanting things to be different than what they are.
0: Mm.
1: You know, we want an outcome. See, we're...
0: That's the attachment.
1: We're looking for an outcome versus in a flow state, we're really in the moment.
0: Mm-hmm.
1: Where we can take things in on a deeper level, and then we have all our faculties, all our resources. But as soon as we're outcome-oriented... we're actually short-circuiting ourselves in some way, because we're actually, you know, let's say, because I'm big on intention, right? I named my company Intentional Hypnosis.
0: Hmm.
1: And I did that because I think that it's all about intention. Without intention, nothing productive really happens. You know, we may get things, you know, we're not, doesn't mean we're not living our life, but we may not actually be creating the thing that we truly want. And in order to do that, we've got to be willing to have a degree of curiosity. And I think the most important intention any of us can really have is to be willing to see what's there.
0: What does intention mean to you?
1: It means just to allow, like to create an intention would be to actually ask for something in a sense.
0: Mm-hmm.
1: Like if I want to accomplish something in my life, or in some ways, and it's a very, it can be challenging because, say, intention, we hear a lot of talk, and a lot of people have written some really great books about how vision boards and affirmations and, you know, all those things I think can be productive in helping us to harness,
0: mm-hmm.
1: to some degree, the deeper aspects of the mind, or at least to harness our cognitive process towards something.
0: Right.
1: So intention from my perspective, because I use hypnosis, it's really to bypass the critical factor and deliver what we actually want to the subconscious. And I got to say, the subconscious is really an interesting thing in that from my understanding, it doesn't know time. It simply stores that information. And if all of us know we've got a story, right? We all hear a story in our heads that guides us, sometimes in a good direction, sometimes in a non-productive direction. So with hypnosis, I would have to say we create an intention. And you remember, it's great that you did that session with me.
0: Right, right, yeah.
1: Yeah, we did a 2-hour session together, didn't we?
0: Yeah, I think I got out of there longer than 2 hours. Yeah. But yeah, it was good.
1: Well, yeah, and I always allow an extra half an hour on the end, because when we're doing some deeper work, it can take longer. So I'd say we spent more than an hour talking.
0: Yeah.
1: And what we did is we created what I called an intentional outcome, which is really, that sounds funny to say intentional outcome, but it's like framing something that you want to happen.
0: Right.
1: But we create what I call an I am statement. Mm-hmm. And you remember when we put that, so then I take what you want and somebody will give me, and oftentimes we're trained to frame things in a negative context. So even though we may want, like people say, I want, instead of saying, I want to be healthy and fit, people will say, I don't want to be fat. Right. And so the subconscious doesn't hear that. It cancels it.
0: Right. You know?
1: So what we want to do is we want to put things, and that's what I did with you, is when I created that session, I took all the intentions you were talking about, the things you wanted to unfold. So that would be an mm-hmm. intention. The things that we want to unfold in our lives. And then I created what I would call a fully sensory experience, so that we would then frame it as, instead of, and we'll go back to my thought about the subconscious not really having a fixation on time. It doesn't dwell in time. Mm-hmm. So when we create this information, I deliver it in the form as if it's already happened. So it's an I am statement. I am healthy, strong, vital, you know, however we create that. I'm abundant. I've found a relationship, and that relationship is going very well. So we're if we just try to do that cognitively, we put a barrier up. Almost as soon as I say, you know, I want more abundance, then there's that little voice that says, how are you going to do that? You know, what's, you remember
0: you're speaking,
1: when you,
0: you're speaking from the ego to the ego.
1: Yes, in a sense, that's what we're doing, isn't it?
0: Yeah.
1: You know, if it's,
0: you know, you were talking about the intention, and the reason why I asked you to like define it a little bit more is because it sounds a lot like a manifest, like when you're manifesting.
1: Mm-hmm. Mm-hmm.
0: And I'm wondering exactly what the difference is. I haven't been able to put my finger on,
1: you know,
0: it yet, but it sounds like, I mean, it sounds like it would work. You could just swap the words out and say, what do you want to manifest in mm-hmm. your life?
1: I'm aligned with that as well. I think that sometimes it's verbiage, mm-hmm. you know, and it's not so much the words, but it's really how strong are we with it? Like, are we willing to, like, make a choice? Are we willing to make a choice?
0: Uh-huh.
1: Because I think that choosing is something that puts it on the line, right? I'm either, if I choose something, I choose a new home. I say, I want a new home. I want a home like this. And I, you know, I say it. More importantly, I may go out and go to some homes that I like and put myself into them and feel what it feels like.
0: Mm-hmm.
1: You know, because I want to have a fully sensory experience. So when I create that session, that's what I'm doing. I'm bringing in the feeling sense of it, the you know, the kinesthetic as well, the kinesthetic, the feeling, and then the auditory, and you know, vision too. Vision's important. So we're going to bring all those senses into it. And I have to be willing to kind of put it on the line. and say, I want that, you know?
0: Right.
1: Or, you know, if I'm, same thing with really anything. And I think that's a kind of a scary thing to put it out because it sounds a little, we might translate that as greed or something, but it's not even that. It's like the willingness of the choice, right? Because when I make that choice, then I've got to be willing to step through that doorway of possibility and be willing to explore that. So when we frame this in the context of an intentional outcome, we're going to use your words and we'll put it into hypnotic language, which is going to, I like to say, we go around the barn to get to the house.
0: Right.
1: In other words, we use a lot of metaphor. We, put it in a context where the individual, it's going to actually bypass the critical factor and go to the subconscious. And then what it does there, and I don't know if you've noticed any of this, but it starts to percolate back up. It starts to come up as, and by the way, that hypnosis we do is recorded, as you know. So we recorded it for you. It was probably a 30, 32-minute session. And then I asked you, you know, I downloaded it into Dropbox for you so you can listen off your phone. And then I want you to listen to that 1 to 2 times daily. And then I'm going to see you for a coaching session in a couple of weeks. And then I would do, over the course, I typically do 3-month programs. And sometimes with the pro ball players and stuff, they'll do, you know, 4 or 5 sessions in 4 or 5 weeks. We'll just step it up because they're not here for a long time.
0: Right.
1: But for most people, we're going to kind of do it with a session that you can listen to for up to a month. And then in the middle of that month, I'm going to see you for 1 hour coaching. And that's where we're going to look at, well, what's really going on here? And what have you noticed? And that type of thing. Because the other thing the ego is really good at is wanting to control the experience, right?
0: Right.
1: So it's like, yeah, some things, I don't know about that. I'm, you know, yeah, well, wait, what about that? Yeah. Oh, my goodness, I spoke up at my, you know, I was in a meeting, and I don't usually speak up a lot in these corporate meetings, and I did speak up the other day. Wow, that was interesting.
0: I should probably talk about my experience with
1: Go ahead. Yeah.
0: So let's see, I'll back up. So have I been hypnotized? Did we ever talk about that? If I had been hypnotized before? So I've been twice. Once at a comedy show. And I remember that I never had it. In my life, I've never had, the way I understood, even as little as I understood, I've never had a fear of being hypnotized. I think some people have a fear of it, like, what will I say? What will I do?
1: Yeah.
0: But I always feel that I'm confident that I won't do anything that I don't want to. And I remember when they hypnotized me on stage and he like pulled my arm and said, like, sleep. And I felt like it was the best sleep. And I could tell from the moment he like yanked on my arm, so I ended up not doing anything funny except laying on the floor sleeping. And so, but it was a great, refreshing feel. The second time I got hypnotized was a hypnotist came through town, and I was working as a waiter. And he said, hey, just to kind of get my name out there, I'm just going around and I'm working with everybody, you know, different businesses. And so he came through. He's like, what do you want to work on? I was right in the middle of school. And he's like, give me a key phrase. And I said, straight A's. And through that, by that, it was just a one kind of one shot wheelie type thing.
1: Yeah.
0: He was there and then gone. And whether I can credit my straight A's to him or just some good old fashioned hard work, learning about my dyslexia and stuff, but, graduated, Dean's List and honors. And, then the next time was, pretty much with you, but, and then I had I thought it was a guided meditation from a friend. And then he started talking about it like maybe about a week ago, just before you and I met up. And he was like, he was talking, he was like, well, how did you like that experience, Robert? I'm like, oh, it was cool. You know, I had got some, you know, when I go into meditation, I get visions. And he was talking to his, kind of looked at his friend, said something about hypnosis. And I haven't gone back to ask him, but I realized from your session that I think it was a hypnosis guided meditation. Mm-hmm. And then as I did the meditation on my own after our session, it feels a lot like that. And in fact, let's see, the first time when I went there to your place, mm-hmm. We talked about just kind of a how we what this feels like is we went there and sat down, you know, not unlike a therapist, and just kind of talked about what was going on in your mind. We mm-hmm. both kind of, except on this side, we both kind of talked about our lives and just kind of shared about like where we're coming from, what I'd like to work on, kind of tested some vulnerabilities in myself. You kind of shared some. So it feels like a little friendship thing as I start to open up about what I'd like to work on. Things I'd like to work on were like distractions and like staying on task and things like that. Mm-hmm. And before I forget about it, I'm going to jump real quick to the results on that side. So then listen to it in the morning, the next morning after. It was nice that in front of my window, sun's hitting me. I put on the headphones, didn't have those cool little light goggles. I went and bought a pair that were like these eye massagers. You ever heard of those? Where they pump up full of air and they kind of squeeze.
1: No, I didn't
0: squeeze
1: know.
0: And they heated you. They feel pretty good.
1: That's great.
0: And so I know that I am in deep when I lose chunks of time, and I always, or I hear something new that I didn't hear before. And so I know that there's something's going on that I'm not just waiting out a tape, you know, like a self-motivation tape, like you could do it, Robert. You know, I can tell I've slipped into something.
1: You're nailing it right there.
0: Yeah.
1: That's exactly what I say to people, you know, when we're talking about the experience. It's like, and usually I'll ask even after the first, how did that feel? But yeah, it's in and out of time, in and out, maybe little dream sequences.
0: Yeah.
1: Yeah. And then you think, well, I'm asleep. But if you're asleep, it's interesting because at the end you come out, right? Mm-hmm. And I do use, like you said, I use light and sound equipment, binaural beats. And it's designed to take you into an alpha and then a theta state, not looking to get into delta sleep because that's not a productive hypnotic state.
0: That's a deep sleep, is a delta? Mm-hmm. Okay.
1: Yeah, delta wave. So that's going to take you into sleep. But we're right on the edge of that, right? Theta is a deep wave. It's about, can go down, you know, down to 4 megahertz, and delta's below that.
0: So there's alpha, beta.
1: No, well, we're just on the particular one I'm using. We're using alpha and theta. And then we're also, the binaural beats create a gamma wave. Mm-hmm. So that's synchronizing the brain hemispheres. It's really relaxing, isn't it?
0: Right.
1: Did you have the experience? Some people will be listening to it later without the lights, but even imagining that the lights are there. It's pretty interesting. Can happen.
0: Yeah, I was noticing that I was distracted by the lights not being there. Mm-hmm. And it was just, it helped the lights, those light goggles that mm-hmm. you'd put on, they're like little LEDs mm-hmm. in there. They would trigger imagery for me.
1: Yes, yes.
0: And that helped me kind of slip mm-hmm. in a little bit further.
1: It does.
0: Otherwise, I was, when I tried the very next morning and I just closed my eyes, mm-hmm. it was that kind of familiar closing your eyes in the sun type mm-hmm. thing. So there was, I was associating just kind of sleeping in the sun type thing, laying in the sun. And then once I got those like heated goggles on, mm-hmm. it was kind of, it's like a trigger for me to relax. Actually, I'm looking at the time right now. We got to take a quick break. Let me make sure that I'm all set up. But we'll be right back.
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0: And we're back. I think I was pushing buttons and I stopped that one a little short. Okay, so this is Creative Mindset with Robert Sevilla. And in studio, we have James Barfoot, local certified hypnotist.
1: Yeah, clinical hypnotherapist. Yeah.
0: Clinical hypnotherapist.
1: Yeah.
0: So we're kind of going through a little bit of what kind of got, like what my experience was when I went in. I love trying out stuff. You invited me to come test it out. And I kind of related to what I've already done. And it was one, a little bit like a, there's some talking that goes on before beforehand, just kind of talking about what it is you want to work on. I think sometimes if you don't have an explicit idea, like I didn't really have like one square focus, but I know that just being an artist with, I'm sure I'd probably be diagnosed with ADD, but I have dyslexia. I can do some hyper focus, but probably also mixed with some hyper distractions. So one of the things I wanted to work on was just staying on task. And so we went there, talked about that. You wrote some notes down, and then I got into a comfortable position in the chair. You even put a blanket on me like I was going to watch a movie and go to sleep. But I leaned all the way back. I put on these dark shades that had LEDs on the inside. And it must have been a very subtle light. I didn't open up my eyes, but it wasn't very bright. It just kind of moved things around. You said that the sequence moved up and down vertically and then horizontally.
1: Yeah. It goes through different, you know, like I say, from alpha into theta, and it does shift. So you will see things. And actually, as you relax more, it kind of disappears.
0: I didn't notice them. So wait, are you saying that the glasses, the LED glasses help you? It's like a binaural beat where you get two different informations and your mind is going to create that difference there.
1: There's a synchronicity, or you know, with the binaural beats, which are actually happening at the same time, and then you've got the lights. So it's all, they call it brain entrainment, which has been around 100 years. It just took a lot bigger equipment than what we have nowadays, right? So they knew that the brain waves will mimic the light waves. Now, it's not forcing anything, of course. You can absolutely not follow if you choose not to, but if you just relax and go with it, you will have that experience you're describing earlier of kind of being in and out. Like sometimes you would drift off, other times you'd hear what was being said. Maybe you'd have little dream snippets of things that oftentimes wouldn't make sense, right? It's not like, you know, when I've noticed myself when I drift off to sleep at night, there'll be some random kind of things before you drop off to sleep. And I think that's that deeper stage just before Delta. It feels like it.
0: The random things?
1: Yeah, like you'll just see random visions or, you know, and then the sequences kind of drop down below the conscious level.
0: So, you know, here's an interesting thing. Before I say my next interesting thing, I'm going to open up, if anybody wants to come call and talk about this, the phone number

0: there's a little bit of a disconnect in my dream. I feel like I'm getting good sleep lately, mm-hmm. but there's the dreams are interesting. Almost like I have to concentrate on not being so aware. Is that a thing? Like last night, I watched the movie The Menu. Mm-hmm. It was on like Netflix.
1: Oh yeah,
0: it was kind of creepy. Have you seen it?
1: I haven't. No.
0: Okay, no, it's pretty cool. It's about this like chef, and it, I think the guy was like I don't want to spoil the movie for people, but they were going to do something to me. And it probably wasn't going to be all that pleasant, but I remember I was in a dream and I was like, oh, this is going to be cool. And then I thought, like, what am I thinking? I'm like, I'm supposed to be just kind of chilling and like having, like enjoying this, mm-hmm. This dream like a show, but instead I was like too aware. I think dreams are more fun when I don't have that much awareness.
1: Well, yeah, you're a good lucid dreamer, it sounds like.
0: I think I'm getting too good right now, but I've got to find a way to let go of that.
1: Yeah, because dreams, to me, at least from the way my tradition, and it's a way of the inner consciousness communicating to the conscious mind and kind of bypassing the critical factor. That's why dreams are so odd, right? You got,
0: right.
1: you know, a car full of clowns or some kind of weird uh-huh. thing going on, right? And when you are a lucid dreamer, which at times I've done lucid dreaming myself, I don't think to the extent that you have, but, you know, we take control of the dream and then the ego's running the dream in a sense.
0: You know, that's a good point. I feel like that's maybe what I'm not enjoying about the dreams is that they're kind of like a reality show.
1: It's fun, right? But
0: well, it's not as fun. I know that it could be way more fun. Okay, so wait, let's go back to, we were talking about the different dream states. What is the, I thought alpha was the one, or is it beta that we walk around in? What is our conscious, like, walk around?
1: So what is, more importantly, because the states I work with are typically hypnotic states. Uh-huh. So I think even in our day, as we walk through our day, we shift states somewhat, mm-hmm. you know, and that's, you know, we may be in daydreaming, right?
0: Would that be an alpha?
1: I don't know specifically. They probably have to, you know, I haven't read the studies on it and you'd have to see, but it's a very... the brainwave states that we're using, again, they're just tools, right?
0: Right, right.
1: We can do this without the lights. We can do this. But it's helpful to people to utilize that. And that's what makes the office experience, that first experience, and you know, further experiences are good. But that first time, people are kind of surprised, you know, because they came in and they, you know, they may be very tense when they walked in. It's a new experience. And at the end, almost always, you're going to see people that are like, to me, it looks like they've just dropped off a lot of tension. And
0: I could say from my experience, I felt like relaxed, like I just, like I got a weight off my shoulders, even though I didn't have a lot, but I just felt mm-hmm. maybe a little lighter.
1: Yeah.
0: And here was something interesting is that, so I've got, you know, I've got work, I work from home, and strangely enough, in the middle of the day, when I'm normally kind of like, gotta stay on task, gotta stay mm-hmm. in front of the desk, gotta stay at the, you know, workshop, mm-hmm. gotta stay at the workshop, you know, over and over again, I found myself like content with what I had done for mm-hmm. the day or at that point. And I'm like, I'm gonna go outside and just, it was eagle time because we were talking about that eagle time. And I'm like, I'm going to go outside because I've envisioned the day before at your office was to sit at my bench in my backyard and just kind of look out, see if I can find that eagle. Mm-hmm. And I sat there and just took some time. The eagle didn't come, but I kind of looked around and saw, you know, like other things around me. And I went on a short nature walk mm-hmm. just in my backyard. It's like off of the side of the bluff here.

0: I was surprised as I was doing it because I was like, gosh, normally I feel guilty if I were to do this. Mm-hmm. But it felt good. It felt like it felt good. I didn't feel bad about it. Guilty because I should have been doing something else. And I think mm-hmm. maybe that's where some of that anxiety comes from, that anxiety that keeps me distracted. Mm-hmm. And I don't know the psychology in that one, but I just remember that I was thinking back about how this felt like when I had meditated on a regular basis. Mm-hmm. But that was one of probably the biggest things, but it just felt nice to kind of take a break. And I've always used reward as part of my workflow.
1: Yes.
0: And that's always served me pretty well. But just my relaxed mindset after that, at that point, was probably the best takeaway of the whole experience.
1: I find it fascinating that we really think we need to be in that excited state, like that almost anxious state, really, in order to be productive, which the truth is that the flow state, when you allow that, when you let yourself just be at peace, mm-hmm. and then you'll get more done. You know, it's we do much better when we connect with that flow state versus that kind of a little bit hyper state.
0: Yeah. Right. Yeah. Yeah. That nagging kind of hyper state that you think is going to keep you going mm-hmm. like mm-hmm. a drill sergeant on you.
1: Yeah.
0: But instead you can get more done by just sticking with the task. Okay. So I went over on that last break. So this time I'm going to catch it in time. And then this way we'll have another 20 minutes to talk. So we'll be right back.
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0: And we're back. All right, this is Creative Mindset with Robert Sevilla. In studio, we have James Barfoot, certified hypno... You say
1: it. clinical hypnotherapist. Yes, you know, we're state certified. Yeah, of course. Let's pick up a little bit from where we were.
0: Where we were, I was kind of talking about the process. I went in, had a session with James, worked on some things, talking about some of the benefits I felt afterward. I think I have been able to stay on task better, but I think it was maybe I would say, yeah, I think I've been more productive, but maybe better was that that nagging narrator in my head wasn't. I didn't feel it as bad. And I still got all my stuff done. So I think that's a plus without having to guilt myself or to stay on task, although the narrator has its place, right?
1: yes and no. I mean, you know, I think we all have a narrative or a story that runs. And I think that it's choosing. It's then if the narrator is distracting us from what we want to do,
0: that's a bad
1: that's
0: one. Yeah.
1: That's not productive, right? But if, you know, one of the things we were talking about with hypnosis is really what we're doing is we're changing the personal story. Mm-hmm. When somebody is very, they come in and they're in a state of distress, and the thing that we can do is we can help them to inject a positive stream into the consciousness so that as they're doing their listening, you know, people might say, now that we can look at these, you know, looking at scans, etc., you know, it's in a sense rewiring the neural pathways, you know, letting, we do that anytime we practice a new behavior or a new habit, it takes a while for that to set in. Hypnosis, and I think I shared this with you before, that it's kind of like, let's say you're walking through a field and it's grass up to your waist and the path you're walking on is winding and fairly hard packed. And then you decide, well, I want to make some changes. I'm going to go over there and I'm going to make this, whatever the change is, we veer off the path and we start to create a new path. It could be a fitness routine. It could be changing our eating habits. It could be changing how we interact with people. You know, I'm going to be willing, like I mentioned earlier, that person that was like, oh, I'm willing to speak my truth more. I'm willing to speak out in meetings and share what I really believe, whatever that is. So if we're practicing that without the benefit of hypnosis over a period of time, we can accomplish that. And in fact, that brings me to the thing we talked about before we started, was creating New Year's resolutions, right? So think of that. Yeah, think of the New Year's resolution like having to change and create a new path.
0: Right.
1: So I think the odds or the statistics are that by the end of January, 80% of people have given up on their resolution. And not as many people even bother starting them because it's frustrating, right, to start something and not be able to complete it.
0: Yeah.
1: So if you think of with hypnosis or with, you know, with a practice, we go to the gym and if we, you know, get in enough workouts in a week and continue to do that after a period of, you know, between 6 weeks and 3 months, we're going to have a pretty good routine in place and some changes are happening in our body. And, you know, the ego is kind of getting a little gratification. Hey, you know, I'm getting some arms here or whatever it is that's going on. And that's a stage where we've done enough work that we've really started and created a new path. And that took some work, didn't it? I mean, we had to physically do that with determination and willpower. And not to say there's not some of that with hypnosis, but when you listen each day, that particular intention we've created and the recording that we create, it's kind of like listening to that each day is kind of like walking that path 30, 40, maybe 100 times in a day versus that one time walking that path every day, which would take longer to kind of tamp down, right? Mm. So what we're doing is we're firing off the in our mind. Our mind is powerful. So as it hears that thought on a subconscious level, it's already envisioning us being there and then communicating how we're going to do it. And that helps to eliminate those barriers that are sitting in front of us. This is all just my take on it, right? It's what, you know, I've done this 17 years and watched person after person, if they're willing to do the work, right? If they're willing to listen at home and then do some, and what I do on those, basically they're coaching sessions, right? So, you know, it's coaching, I like to think of as always forward moving. You know, let's look at something and let's put in some strategies and things to move forward. Right. So that's why I do. And I've had people say oftentimes, wow, the coaching piece is every bit as important as the hypnotherapy. And they work so synergistically.
0: Right.
1: Because it helps, in a sense, to align our actions with our intention.
0: Mm-hmm.
1: You know, and once we start doing that long enough, it puts us in a whole new place.
0: Right. Other modalities call that integration.
1: Yes, that's exactly what it is. And I've said that about ceremony. And, you know, you can have a really fantastic experience, doing a ceremony and come out of there and have let go of a lot of things. But without that integration piece, which is maybe doing some, like, talking circle or sharing circle work where we get better at expressing what it is we're working on, and which is what I did for many years with my teacher, and then have done that myself for many years. But the integration piece, whatever type of work we're doing, if we hit a deep space inside us, there's a tendency for a lot of us to just maybe walk forward and then look back at that space like, oh, that was great, but not really realizing that now's the time to really do the work to integrate what we learned.
0: Mm.
1: You know, and I think that's the type of work I do is the integration piece, really.
0: Is that the follow-up visits? So can you tell me the breakdown, the structure of how a full package would go? And let me open up just in case anyone is driving and wants to say this number to their car so they can call in. Don't use your phone while you're driving. 509-747-3807. 747-3807. If you guys want to call in and if you have questions directly for James. Okay, so the structure of
1: program? I do 3-month programs. And not to say it ends at 3 months.
0: How many times do you meet in the 3 months?
1: We would see each other every 2 weeks. So we're going to do, 9.5 hours, 7 sessions.
0: Mm-hmm.
1: And we'll spend 9.5 hours together. And it works out to a 2-hour session like the one we did.
0: Mm-hmm.
1: And then 2 weeks later, we're going to do a 1-hour coaching session. And then 2 weeks later, we're going to do another recording. And of course, we're going to do the coaching and gathering information prior to the recording. So it ends up, we get 4 recorded sessions, and each one is separated. So basically doing those 4 sessions over that 3-month period.
0: And they're a progressive build. One builds on top
1: yes,
0: of the next.
1: Absolutely. And then those coaching sessions are in between, which help us to do the integration for each of those sessions. So that's it can be a very powerful experience, and because if we're willing to do that work and do that listening, and then come and do the coaching sessions as well.
0: You know, now that we're talking about this, I'm remembering that my father stopped smoking through hypnosis.
1: Mm-hmm. Absolutely.
0: What would that structure, would there be a 3-month program for stop smoking, or is that like a...
1: Basically, we do 2 sessions, 2 2-hour sessions, a week apart, anywhere from 5 to 10 days apart. And, you know, that's a different thing. And been pretty successful with it. Hypnosis itself, if you look at, smoking cessation,
0: mm-hmm.
1: and I think it's the American Lung Association, says, the success rate with hypnosis is about 66%. And that may be just in one session.
0: Right.
1: I do two, and I would say it's definitely better than that. And then the next best thing they say is doing either Chantix or Wellbutrin. And that is about 50%. And then willpower, quitting cold turkey is
0: right.
1: less than that. So... But it's something I've done for years. I really, most of the work that I do, and I will be happy to work with smokers, I I definitely would want them to be people that are willing to do the work, because it's going to take some intentionality and determination, right? My specialty is really helping people to create life change, you know, to find the roadblocks and to start to create, open some new doorways for themselves, be willing to step through, maybe creating relationships, you know, allowing maybe job changes. I mean, I've done all kinds of work with those type of things, but it has to do with...
0: Like prepare me to get a new job or prepare me to leave this job?
1: Yeah, both. I mean, I don't tell people ever to do anything. You know?
0: Right. It's all them.
1: I like to say that they're driving the bus. I'm just a tour guide, you know, but I will definitely help them to find the resolve for whatever they really truly choose to do, you know.
0: Cool. We got like 3 minutes. What are the last three things? Maybe start with how they can get a hold of you.
1: Yeah, they can call me at 509-230-5035. Intentional hypnosis. You can Google that. I'll pop up and you'll find me. I'm downtown across from the old Davenport Hotel. And the programs typically, you know, they run, I mean, it's $9.75 for a 3-month program, works out to about $100 an hour, so pretty inexpensive. The first session, if somebody wants to do a one-off, in fact, I'm going to offer that today. The first session is $2.75, and what I'm going to throw in when you do, you just have to go to my website, contact form, and say you heard me on KYRS, and we can book an appointment, and you'll get the coaching at no charge, which is $140 value. So
0: nice, a little giveaway. So somebody who is slick enough to remember this, they can reach out to you and put in that KYRS code. Well, awesome. Okay, that was it. And again, your name is James Barfoot. You're Intentional Hypnosis.
1: Yes.
0: Downtown Spokane, across from the Davenport. And this is KYRS Medical Lake, Spokane, 88.1 and 92.3. 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

0: This is your KYRS live and local calendar for August 3rd through the 6th. Monday, Jenny and the Weasels at Zola, Nick Shoulders and Rady Armin at the District, and the Mac Movement open mic with Raw B at the Red Room. Monday and Tuesday, open jam at Jackson Street. Tuesday, Rogan Tinsley at 1919 Wine Cellar, open mic with Nate Dunnigan at the Parlor, and Jameson Sampson and the All-Star Jam at Zola. Wednesday, the River Street Latin Band, Hannah Siglin, and others at the Kendall Yards Night Market, Justin Priest on the Montvale Rooftop, Liam St. John and Davis Corley at the District, Aki Fumikado and John Roberts y Pan Blanco at Zola, and the Downtown Get Down Jam at the Red Room. Thursday, Hannah Boundy at Rocky Hill Park in Liberty Lake, Blues Jam at Chan's Red Dragon, Legend Zeppelin at the Big Dipper, Inland Beaches and Gloria at Zola, Light on Water at Coeur d'Alene Park and Brown's Edition, and the Groovy Smoothies at Brick West. 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